0: previously tried to join the Islamic State group and had recently been convicted of preparing violent acts. Syria's president says he's working to reach a security agreement with Israel. Ahmed al-Sharaa said any such deal would not compromise Syria's claim to the Golan Heights, which Israel has illegally occupied for nearly 60 years. Jacob Evans reports.
1: Under the ousted former leader Bashar al-Assad, Syrian relations with Israel were deeply hostile. These latest comments by the man who ousted Assad appear to mark a change. Speaking to Al Jazeera, Ahmed al-Sharaa said he did not want confrontation with Israel and that several other countries were involved in the security talks. He added that a deal with Israel could hopefully serve as a gateway to a comprehensive peace. However, Syria still does not officially recognise Israel, and after the toppling of Assad, Israel has deployed troops into the UN-patrolled buffer zone between the two countries. It has also used the Golan Heights to launch incursions beyond the buffer zone and into Syrian territory.
0: Oil prices have fallen in the wake of the US pausing military strikes on Iran. The last attacks were on Thursday night. Iran says it too has halted strikes in the region. The US ambassador to the United Nations, Mike Waltz, said President Trump wanted to give diplomacy more time. Our correspondent Peter Bowes says there may be other explanations for this pause.
2: There has indeed been speculation for the last couple of days that there could be some kind of pause like this, in large part because officials, it is reported, have told President Trump that weapons stockpiles are running low, especially Patriot missile interceptors. And this is something that clearly would concern the president. And in fact, we heard from Pete Hegseth, the defense secretary, last week appealing to Congress for more money to pay for this war.
0: Brazil has recalled its ambassador to Buenos Aires after Argentina's president denounced Brazilian leaders and judiciary during a visit. Javier Milei was attending a rally in Sao Paulo, formally nominating the right-wing candidate Flavio Bolsonaro to run in October's presidential election. In a speech, he hit out at President Luiz Inácio Lula da Silva, calling him the thief and the convict. He also questioned the conviction of Flavio Bolsonaro's father, Jair, who was sentenced for planning a coup after losing the last election. World News from the BBC. A Turkish-owned cargo ship has sunk off the Ukrainian coast 1 week after it was hit by a Russian strike which killed 10 of its crew. The Golden Leo had left the Black Sea port of Chornomorsk carrying corn when it was attacked. The sinking came as Russian forces increased their focus on commercial shipping in the Black Sea, with some companies now refusing to send ships there. India's Prime Minister has announced the formation of a special task force to investigate the country's exam system. It follows weeks of protests over the leaking of university entrance papers, which forced the Education Minister, Dharmendra Pradhan, to resign on Saturday. Here's Prime Minister Narendra Modi.
1: The government is taking several steps to safeguard the future of our students. We have already established fast-track courts to deal with such cases, and tomorrow in the Parliament, we will be moving towards enacting stricter laws, but we have to think of the future. Our examination process should be reliable and trustworthy, and should be equipped with modern technology.
0: Gaelic football fans in County Mayo have been celebrating victory in the All-Ireland final, ending a so-called curse blamed for a 75-year losing streak. Mayo beat the Irish sport's most successful team, Kerry, in a tense game in Dublin. Mayo have lost 11 finals since their last title. Superstitious supporters have put the losses down to a story about Mayo's championship-winning side in 1951, which reportedly failed to show respect to a funeral they passed on their homecoming route. And the Women's Africa Cup of Nations football tournament has got underway in Morocco, with the hosts thrashing Kenya by 4-0. Earlier, Algeria beat Senegal 2-0. A record 16 teams are taking part. The defending champions Nigeria are chasing an 11th title, while Morocco are hoping to improve on their past two performances when they finished runners-up. Cape Verde and Malawi are making their debuts, while Egypt are returning to the competition. And that's the latest BBC News.
3: Hello and welcome to the newsroom from the BBC World Service with me, Will Chalk. After one of the largest manhunts the German capital has seen in years, the suspect in the Berlin Pride attack has been shot dead by police. Abdul Balut was tracked down to the western suburb of Spandau on Sunday. Police say he was carrying a knife when he was confronted by officers.
4: During the operation to apprehend him, he advanced on our officers while armed, was stopped by gunfire from our special operations unit, and subsequently died. We will now conduct further investigations into the facts and the precise course of events.
3: Mabalu was accused of killing a woman and injuring 29 other people on Saturday when he drove a van into a crowd at the Pride event before going on a stabbing spree. People in the city's LGBT scene say the shock is powerful.
5: I'm still in shock. I've been to many large Pride events, and given the incidents of recent years, we've often worried that one of our events might be targeted at some point.
6: The fact that this event is now overshadowed and will forever be linked to this day of death and mourning is, of course, a wound in the heart of the entire community.
3: It's emerged that Baloo had tried to join the Islamic State group and he'd been ordered onto a de-radicalisation programme as well. I got more details about the police operation from our correspondent Joe Inwood.
7: So a rather unexpected location for this whole thing to come to an end, at an allotment in a kind of a leafy suburb to the west of Berlin called Spandau. We haven't been given that much information about what led the police to locate the suspect there, but we understand that when they confronted him, he came at them with some sort of knife or bladed instrument. They haven't given us the specifics on that. And when he did that, they say the police special forces, one of them shot him dead. So it was a conclusion to the manhunt, which ended in the suspect's death.
3: Yeah, that manhunt, though, going on for well over 12 hours, that must have been a very anxious time for the people of Berlin.
7: Yeah, it clearly was. I mean, there was real concern, obviously specifically amongst the LGBTQ plus community, those who were hosting the Christopher Street event. And I think when you listen to the testimony of those people, there is real sadness, anger, but fear. The idea that specifically their community has been targeted, I think, has left people really worried. I mean, in terms of the time it's taken, so we're looking at, as you say, about 15 hours or so. I think the police have said, well, actually, we're pleased with that. There's been, I think it was the mayor and a few other people have said they've praised the police response. I mean, obviously, Berlin is a large city. It happened in the middle of the night. And so obviously, tracking someone down like that is going to be quite difficult. And I think, obviously, there's always concern when these things go on a little bit. But I think probably the feeling will be, and this is what the officials have said, that they've got their man and they've done it in quite a reasonable time.
3: What do we know then about the suspect himself and his motivations?
7: Abdul Balut was a 21-year-old, German-born, but of Lebanese heritage. And it's been quite clear from his interaction with the police that he's someone that's been radicalised, you know, interested in Islamist terrorism for at least back since 2024. Now, back then he was, that's when he first, as far as we know, came into contact with the police because of the issue of Islamism. And that's when he started publishing stuff on Instagram about ISIS. He's then been found travelling to Lebanon via Turkey, and the police say that he wanted to join the Islamic State group. He was arrested at that point and sentenced to 3 months in prison. He then returned to Germany and was released, but then arrested at Brandenburg Airport. And we've basically seen at that point he got given a one-year sentence, but that was commuted, and he was supposed to go through a de-radicalisation programme. So I think, in terms of the question for the authorities, I think this is where those questions are going to come, rather than the time it took them to find him, but about the issues that maybe they missed in the lead up to this event. Because obviously he was someone that interacted with the state, he was someone they were aware of, but he clearly has managed to carry out this attack under their noses.
3: That's Joe Inwood there. Now, sticking with Europe for this next story, because with every day wildfires continue to burn across parts of Europe, the facts become more startling. 77,000 hectares of land has been scorched in Spain, and 100,000 people have either been evacuated or ordered to stay indoors. The situation's very bad in southwest France as well, with almost 250,000 people ordered to leave areas near Bordeaux, where the fires have destroyed at least 40,000 hectares. And regional authorities say that is one of the biggest devastations of land there since World War II. Sophie Brocas, who is prefect of Gironde, says things are likely to get worse before they get better.
8: À partir de mardi, hélas, les températures remontent.
9: From Tuesday, unfortunately, temperatures will rise again and will be back to very high levels, 38, 40 degrees. That is not something that will help us. It could worsen the situation. There will be no return to these evacuated communities as long as the fire is not under control. It is not under control. It will continue to spread and may even worsen, depending on the weather conditions.
3: The newsroom's Janat Jalil gave me this update from Bordeaux.
10: It's a pretty desperate situation right now. The wildfires are edging ever closer to the city of Bordeaux in this famous winemaking region at the height of the holiday season, despite the desperate efforts of more than 2,000 firefighters who are being helped by thousands of soldiers, police and volunteers. They still haven't been able to bring them under control. They're also using firefighting aircraft, many of which have been loaned by neighbouring European countries, but the battle is still going on and time is running out because temperatures are expected to rise again sharply on Tuesday. And the mayor of Bordeaux is saying that the flames are now just 15 kilometres from the edge of the city. But he's downplayed reports that the authorities are making contingency plans to evacuate it because that would be a massive challenge on top of the quarter of a million or so people who've been evacuated from villages, from towns and even from the western suburbs of Bordeaux. Until this weekend, tourists were being advised to carry on with their holiday plans because tourism is a crucial part of the local economy. But that's now changed. People with holiday plans are being told to stay away or if they're already here, to leave as soon as they can.
3: So what does it feel like then walking round the city?
10: Wherever you go in Bordeaux, you can just smell this really heavy, acrid smoke. It's spread all over the city, all over the surrounding areas. It's very hard to breathe. There's this grey haze of ash particles. And more than 2 million masks have been sent or are being sent to the region. And people are being advised to wear them outside or stay indoors as much as they can.
3: What have local people said about the situation?
10: Well, I went to the main evacuation centre in Bordeaux, which is a huge complex with vast hangar-like halls where thousands of residents and tourists have taken shelter. It can only hold about 10,000 people or so. But for many of those people, this is just a temporary stop while they make plans to stay with relatives or if they're tourists to return home or go to another part of France. I mostly saw poorer, older people, including many residents from care homes, who were very confused, but were at least getting looked after by medical staff. And some of the people I spoke to expressed concerns about their homes being looted while they were away. They questioned why the authorities hadn't been better prepared, given that these heat waves and forest fires are basically happening every year now.
3: Well, it sounds from what you're saying like the authorities did have some plans in place for this, you know, with supplies and everything for these centres. But do you think they were surprised by the scale of these fires?
10: Because of climate change, we now know this is going to happen more and more frequently. So there are big questions for the authorities to answer about why they weren't better prepared. But it's difficult because there are also fires raging in the southeast of France, in the Riviera region, near the Alps and on the island of Corsica. So it's very difficult for them to find an easy solution to this.
3: Janat Jalil speaking to me from Bordeaux. A wave of attacks by Israeli settlers has continued across the occupied West Bank after four Palestinians and two Israelis were shot dead in a violent confrontation near Nablus on Friday. Israel's prime minister has said he'll speed up the establishment of new farm outposts in the West Bank in response. On Saturday night, two mosques near Nablus were set on fire and Hebrew graffiti calling for revenge left scrawled on the walls. Israel's army says it condemns nationalist violence and is working to prevent incidents of nationalist crime. That's its term for attacks by extremist Israeli settlers. Our Middle East correspondent Lucy Williamson has spent the weekend in the Palestinian villages around Nablus and sent this report.
11: Since Friday's shooting, a wave of settler attacks has left a trail of charred buildings in the Palestinian villages around Nablus. Two mosques were set ablaze. Hebrew graffiti left by the attackers read "Revenge," alongside the name of an Israeli settler shot near Nablus on Friday. In the nearby village of Sara, residents said six houses were burned by settlers later that day.
12: This is one of the houses attacked by settlers in the village of Sara on Friday. We've been talking to residents who've described their terror at seeing large crowds of settlers cross these hills and head up into the village. They say they threw Molotov cocktails through the windows of houses, setting fire to around six of them and attacked more than a dozen others. They say that these kinds of attacks have happened here before, but never with this level of violence.
11: One was Hanan Tarabi's home. She told me she stayed until the last second as crowds of settlers ran towards her before fleeing with four children.
13: They hit us with they have a lot of sticks, like a baseball.
11: Kaid Tarabi, visiting from Miami when the attack took place, was left with 12 stitches in his head after settlers wielding clubs invaded the village.
13: I work all my life with the Jewish people, with everyone, but like these people, I never see, but all of them, they have the cover face. All of them, they have a lot of stuff. Yani they came ready. It's scary.
11: Hours later, settlers were spotted again on the outskirts of Sara.
12: We're just seeing a group of armed settlers gather at the entrance to Sara village here. Villagers have been watching the outpost all day, waiting for more attacks, and you can feel how nervous people are here.
11: We watch dozens of young men gather in the village to confront them, as Israeli soldiers stood guard, firing tear gas to disperse the Palestinians as the settlers slowly melted away.
12: We've just seen more army jeeps arrive at the edge of the village. They've been firing tear gas canisters further and further into the village to try and push this crowd back.
14: I can see a few soldiers walking down closer to where we're standing, pushing the villagers back down into the village. There's another group of soldiers behind them at the top of the road.
12: They've just fired tear gas really close to us. One of the villagers is coming and trying to cover it with earth. This is a practice routine. The soldiers have been moving down the road towards us. They've told us to go. The tear gas is everywhere.
11: New Israeli outposts have already appeared around this area since Friday. All Israeli settlements in the occupied West Bank are illegal under international law. But Palestinians in Sara say that won't protect them from settlers with a government and an army behind them.
3: That report was by the BBC's Middle East correspondent Lucy Williamson. You're listening to The Newsroom from the BBC World Service. Part of South Sudan has been designated the country's first ever World Heritage Site. The Boma Badingilo landscape, a vast expanse of African savanna, is home to one of the world's biggest wildlife migrations. Becoming a World Heritage Site is a highly coveted prize, and whilst it's largely symbolic and ongoing conflict makes Sudan an unlikely tourist destination, it's hoped the award will help protect the ecosystem from poaching, development and from climate change. Marcus Westberg knows the land well. He's a conservation photographer and photojournalist from Sweden. He told my colleague Paul Hendley what the area is like.
15: In the west, it's bordered by the White Nile. So permanent water sources, wetlands, very, very flat areas for hundreds of kilometers. And then as you move east, you move more into woodlands and more mountainous, hilly areas. There's four main species that migrate through this landscape, all antelopes. So the most numerous are the white-eared cob, a medium-sized antelope. There's probably about 4 or 5 million of them. And then there's three more species, so tiang, a species of reedbuck, and a gazelle.
16: And describe your experiences of photographing all this.
15: Absolutely mind-blowing. The first time I went to this landscape, I'd come straight from Antarctica and South Georgia, and I was sure I would never see anything to rival the scale of those landscapes and the wildlife that I came across there, despite having worked in Africa for over a decade at that time. It's incredible. The scale, both of the landscape, right, even the more conservative estimates, has it at about the size of England. You can see nothing for an hour, and then suddenly you come across one of these mega herds of cob, and you can fly over it for 10, 15 minutes and they just never stop coming.
16: We're talking about a fairly sparsely populated area, presumably.
15: Very sparsely populated. Decades of civil unrest, civil war, a complete lack of development during that time has meant that there's hardly any permanent human populations in this area.
16: And what do you think that this World Heritage status will do to this migratory landscape now?
15: I think the main hope is that this will continue to encourage the government to really focus on protecting the landscape, and in time, as security and development become a bit more widespread, develop wildlife tourism industry, for example. I know that that's what the minister responsible for this wants.
3: That's Marcus Westberg there. Right, on to arguably the most divisive bit of tech you can buy right now, smart glasses. They're those ones that let you take pictures and film videos. Some people love them. Some think they're creepy and dystopian, an excuse essentially to invade the privacy of strangers. Meta has recently released its newest version, and the company picked influencer Kylie Jenner to promote them. This report from the newsroom's Helena Burke.
17: Hey Meta, take a picture.
18: Kylie Jenner has over 380 million followers on Instagram, so an endorsement from her for Meta's newest AI glasses is a great get for the company, on paper. But this ad is getting all the wrong kind of attention online.
17: Hey Meta, translate this.
18: Opponents say smart glasses raise major concerns about personal privacy, as the discreet filming feature on the lenses allows the wearer to record other people without them knowing. There have already been dozens of instances of women being recorded by men in public without their knowledge, only to later find the videos of themselves posted on social media. Dr. Sarah Saska, the co-founder of Feminuity, a consultancy focusing on responsible approaches to technology, says this is just one of many issues with smart glasses.
19: I think at a fundamental level, the issue is that we cannot opt out of someone else's glasses, right? So for the most part, the onus is on the wearer ultimately to not exploit the technology, right? There have been stories about folks who are part of the LGBTQ community, say, being outed, right, without their consent because they've been captured. These glasses have led to different forms of stalking, right? Matching a face to a name, to someone's workplace or their address. People have captured footage that they have then used for different forms of extortion.
18: The founder of Meta, Mark Zuckerberg, has defended his product, insisting smart glasses are the future.
20: Glasses, I think, are like the perfect form factor for a device where if you want to have an AI that you let see what you see, hear what you hear. There's like 1 billion or 2 billion people in the world who wear glasses already. So to me, the chance that we look back like a decade from now and like all those glasses aren't AI glasses by that period, it's kind of like obviously all the flip phones were going to become smartphones. And I think that's going to happen with glasses too.
18: Meta isn't the only company that's developed smart glasses. Vitcher, Xreal and Snap all have their own versions on the market. And photos and videos aren't the only features offered by the glasses. You can also listen to music, take phone calls, read texts and speak to an AI voice assistant, all without using your hands. While many people oppose the technology, others are embracing it. Meta says it sold over 7 million pairs of smart glasses last year. While major tech firms push ahead with further innovations in their AI glasses, responsible tech advocates like Dr. Saska are calling for stricter laws and regulations on covert filming in public.
3: Helena Burke there. Now, like most of the world, Brazil's hip-hop scene has, for decades, been male-dominated. But that's changing. Ebony from Rio de Janeiro is one of the female rappers now at the forefront of the country's scene. Adopted into a white religious family in what was once Brazil's most dangerous area, she spoke to the BBC's Phoebe Hobson ahead of her first show in London. A warning, this report does contain references to alleged abuse.
21: When I was like 16 to 17, I had this like really dark teenage moment in my life. I was struggling a lot with my sexuality.
22: Raised in a strict church, the music Ebony could listen to growing up was restricted, and so was her identity as a bisexual woman.
21: We couldn't hear any music that wasn't like allowed by the leaders. When I was like 11 or 12, I got super mad at this rule. I felt betrayed. Music is such a good and powerful thing and has the capacity of like changing what we believe, changing our perception of the world. I would not follow this rule. Like, I don't connect with it. I need to see the world. I need to listen to more music.
22: Her path to becoming a professional musician was set when a song she recorded on her phone went viral.
21: A lot of people on the internet was like, you need to release this for real. I knew that, like, this is what I want to do. I'm not lost anymore. I found my place, you know.
22: A few years later, her breakout track Intrusive Thoughts threw her into the mainstream. Now, with several albums under her belt, she gets millions of listens and is a key player in the Brazilian hip-hop scene that's being transformed by women. But in a genre that's often associated with feuds, Ebony tells me from her home in São Paulo that the leading women are choosing to support each other.
21: The USA female rap scene is like a lot of fighting and like, we were very quick in thinking like, we represent something. Either you like me or not, represent the same thing. So are we gonna like be sneak dissing each other or are we gonna sit down and talk like grown women? We understood very quickly that this was an opportunity that will not be given to us twice.
22: In her most recent album, Que Me Dois, she focuses on how she grew up, a black child adopted by a white religious family. The album cover shows a church and a gay couple, two overarching themes that have shaped the person she is today.
21: This cover is a reflection on how I felt like the adults were paying way more attention about kids discovering their sexualities, that they should be paying attention to adult grown men doing stuff with kids.
22: Ebony is upbeat when she talks about herself and her life, exuding positivity. She's resilient, but doesn't shy from the impact of the religious restrictions and the abuse she says she witnessed by the church's leaders.
21: I remember changing churches like 4 times because there was a lot of scandals and the pastor did something with the kid and someone that was really relevant did something with the kid and nobody seemed to care. It was like normal.
22: When she started her career and was open about her sexuality, she became largely estranged from where she grew up. But this has now changed with her parents.
21: My dad is like my number one fan. He knows all the lyrics, even the sexual ones. I feel like it was such a breakthrough for him, seeing like, oh my God, nothing that I believe was right either. So like, can really connect about this. Both of us were like, this is not right. And then now both of us love it.
3: Ebony there speaking to the BBC's Phoebe Hobson. That's all we've got time for this edition of The Newsroom. Thank you very much for listening.
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0: Coming up on The Fifth Floor with me, Farinak Amidi. Vulture populations around the world are in decline, but they do a vital environmental job.
1: They don't just eat flesh. They actually eat bone. They have such a complex digestive system that is so acidic that it can swallow bones and it doesn't hurt them. So they clean up the trash, they clean up the carcass.
0: How one conservation project is turning the decline of these birds around after the news.
2: BBC News with David Harper. German police have shot dead the man accused of carrying out a deadly attack at a pride event in Berlin. Abdul Balut's death brings a huge manhunt to an end. Police had been searching for him after a van was driven into crowds on Saturday, killing a woman and injuring nearly 30 people. Syria's president says he's working to reach a security arrangement with Israel. Speaking to Al Jazeera, Ahmed al-Shara said any such deal would not compromise Syria's claim to the Israeli-occupied Golan Heights. Oil prices have fallen in the wake of the US pausing military strikes on Iran. The benchmark Brent crude is down by about 5%. The last attacks were on Thursday night. Brazil has recalled its ambassador to Buenos Aires after Argentina's president denounced the Brazilian leader during a visit. Javier Milei hit out at President Luis Inácio Lula da Silva, calling him a thief and a convict at a pro-opposition rally. Wildfires in southwestern France are continuing to close in on Bordeaux. The mayor said on Sunday the fires were about 15 kilometres from entry points to the main city. A Turkish-owned cargo ship has sunk off the Ukrainian coast 1 week after it was hit by a Russian strike, which killed 10 of its crew. The Golden Leo had left the Black Sea port of Chornomorsk carrying corn when it was attacked. President Trump says Morocco is naming a new road after him that stretches deep into the disputed territory of Western Sahara. Mr. Trump shared a video thanking Morocco's King Mohammed, calling it a great honour. Five people are believed to have died while trying to climb Mount Elbrus, Europe's highest mountain. All were from Bosnia. The Women's Africa Cup of Nations football tournament has got underway in Morocco, with the hosts thrashing Kenya 4-0. Earlier, Algeria beat Senegal 2-0. A record 16 teams are taking part. Cape Verde and Malawi are making their debuts. And that's the latest BBC News.

0: Welcome to The Fifth Floor from the BBC World Service with me, Farinak Amidi. The BBC World Service broadcasts in 45 languages around the world. Our job here at The Fifth Floor is to bring you the best of those stories in English and to also get you closer to the extraordinary work our journalists do. Coming up on The Fifth Floor, we hear about the Russian vigilante group who takes it upon themselves to uphold Putin's so-called traditional Russian values.
1: They're rather Orthodox, so they have good relations with the Russian Orthodox Church. They, of course, pro-war, so they support Russian war against Ukraine. They are against LGBT people. They are actively promoting the abortion ban in Russia. They don't like being labeled as nationalists or far right. They call themselves patriots, but their rhetoric could be described as nationalist.
0: And we hear about the changing reputation of the last empress of Vietnam.
2: Siwo truly weighs ahead of her times. It represents a brand new style of woman back then, as she was smart, fluent in French, confident, yet still deeply respectful of her roots. She was never just the wife of the king.
0: But first, when it comes to conservation, the cute, cuddly, and beautiful all win the day. We can all get behind a project to protect pangolins or pandas. It's not so easy to get the public's attention when it comes to animals that are perceived as weird or creepy or downright unpleasant. The vulture, traditionally associated with death and carrion, falls into this unlucky group, with roughly 70% of vultures globally under threat of extinction. Nigeria's vultures are no exception. BBC West Africa journalist Makwuchi Okafor, based in Lagos, has been investigating this story and he's here to talk about his findings. So, when you were a child, Makwuchi, how common was it to see vultures?
3: It was actually quite common. So, I didn't grow up in Lagos, which is a big city. In a smaller city, vultures were quite common in Enugu, southeastern part of Nigeria. I remember when I go to market with my mom and she goes to pick up meat in the abattoir, you would see vultures literally like hanging on the roof, playing around and all that. But I've realized that I don't see them quite often anymore. While I haven't been to Enugu so recently because I left there a couple of years ago, I just noticed that I haven't seen vultures almost at all here in Lagos.
0: So how serious is the decline of population of vultures according to conservationists?
3: The conservationists that I've been speaking with said it's actually very serious, especially here in Nigeria and across West Africa. They've talked about things moving to actually receiving global attention enough for vultures being labeled as critically endangered in Nigeria. So it's quite serious.
0: Why are they so important ecologically?
3: Think of vultures as trash movers. Now, imagine in your street, people put out trash, but there is nobody to move the trash. Everybody's going to be sick in a couple of weeks. Now, in the forest, in the wild, when carcasses die, when animals die, or when some animals hunt what they need, pick up probably just the head or the heart and they leave the rest of it, there's a potential that everything is going to get rotten and perhaps get washed into water that people drink or spread diseases. But vultures are very special because they don't just eat flesh. They actually eat bone. They have such a complex digestive system that is so acidic that it can swallow bones and it doesn't hurt them. And even the diseases that animals carry, most times they have such protected immune system that it doesn't affect them. So they clean up the trash, they clean up the carcass. But when you have them out of the wild, out of the ecosystem, then these carcasses are going to be there and they're going to potentially spread disease. They're going to be washed into water bodies and people are going to drink out of these water bodies and everybody's going to fall sick. So conservationists are saying that this is why we're also seeing rise of diseases, zoonotic diseases, that diseases that we get from animals in our world today. Lots of people are noticing now that vultures are disappearing, particularly from big cities and even smaller rural areas. So much that there's now a national alarm on it, even reaching to the government, and it's quite a big deal now.
0: But what is the reason for this decline?
3: So it's a mix of many things. I've been researching on this for quite a while, and I've had to even travel to some communities during the course of my research, and I've spoken to lots of conservationists. There are traditional reasons to why vultures are disappearing. Vultures aren't particularly seen as cute. They are not, you see them in trash. So they're not as pretty as those birds that we like. So they're ignored. Sometimes they are poisoned because people don't want them around their homes. They are shushed away. But these are like the smaller issues. The bigger issues remains that vultures are being hunted for many reasons. First, there is an international market, according to the conservationists I've been speaking, for vultures. Vultures are being taken from Nigeria, from West Africa, from Africa, and they're being shipped to other continents, sometimes Asia, for medicine, from what I've gathered. But beyond that, locally, there are lots of traditional African worship where vultures and vulture eggs and vulture nests are used for what people consider as black magic or juju locally. We still have lots of people who practice traditional worship, and they use this for protection. They use this for medication, local traditional drugs. They use this for good luck charm. So it's a complex mix of many things. So for the traditional worshippers who tend to use vultures for their practices, there are lots of uses from what I've gathered. People use vulture parts, sometimes the feathers, sometimes the eggs, sometimes the nests, for protection. Say you want to travel and you need spiritual protection. These are some of the parts that people, the healers and the traditional leaders, worshippers, will use to make such charm for you. Now, people also use vultures, from what I've gathered, for good luck charm. You're about to go for an exam, or you want to go for an interview, and you want to be sure you get your good luck. Vultures are used. Also used for health reasons. Pregnant women, people who have ailments that they can't cure. And sometimes people locally may not want to either go to orthodox medicine because they don't trust it, or it is too expensive. These people have no health insurance coverage. So easier to just go to the traditional healer and get answers to the health issues you have. So this sort of puts pressure on the vulture population. And there are many other practices around it, but it covers both health, good luck, protection, and things like that. Then lastly, because urbanization is rising across many Nigerian and African cities, lots of trees are being cut down. Vultures need trees. And when you cut down their trees and take away their nest and take away their eggs, they're not going to be vultures. So this has been happening so fast and so critically. And unfortunately, vultures aren't like cats that have lots of pups. They have maybe one chick all their life. And when you do this, it takes lots of years to replenish.
0: You mentioned that in Nigeria, vultures are used for medicinal and spiritual practices. How widespread is this?
3: I may not personally know by experience, because I'm not involved in traditional worship, but from what I've heard, it is widespread. The conservationists that I've been speaking with say they sometimes engage traditional healers who tell them, as at 5 years ago, a vulture or a vulture part could be as low as 50,000 naira. But because of the high demand, now they go as high as 250,000 naira. People really are hunting and looking for vultures for these purposes. I've also heard that sometimes, especially when there is meant to be some big spiritual festivals, you get to get lots of demand for vultures. So it is perhaps quite widespread, at least enough to make such impact on our environment and the ecology.
0: Mm. And what about the international demand?
3: Oh, now that is a huge one. So the conservationists I've been speaking with talked about Nigeria not just being a country where vultures are hunted, but also a transient country. So people move their trade from across West Africa into Nigeria, where they are now shipped off to continents like Asia and other parts of the world. It is quite huge. But unfortunately, Nigeria is one of those countries where there's a bit of porous borders, and it just makes it the fertile ground for such trade.
0: So tell us about the links that have been identified with Asian countries.
3: There's been specifics in countries like China. There's also been South Korea, but this is not as heavy as it is in countries like China. That's been one of the hotspots where such trades for vultures and even other animals moved from West Africa.
0: And how did Nigeria become the trading ground for this?
3: Nigeria is a huge country. It is more like the commercial capital of West Africa, if I'm to say. Lots of trade and goods move through here. We have quite a very active port that is also very open, more or less. So lots of trade and commercial activities happen historically, even beyond now, from the pre-colonial times. So it has just made Nigeria the perfect hotspot.
0: How do they source them? Do you know?
3: Most times they go through local hunters, from what I've heard. So there are lots of local hunters who find this very lucrative. So these people, local hunters, have links with herbal, like healers, traditional healers, who make such requests and say, "Hi, Mr. Hunter, I have a request for 5 vultures. Can you get this for me?" And those hunters, because they practically live in the forest and in the bushes, know exactly where to get the vultures, where to get the nests, where to get the eggs. So they are more or less like the middlemen who move these vultures to the traditional healers who either make the medicines or facilitate the trade internationally.
0: But it's not all doom and gloom. There's some good work being done. Tell us about the work that the conservationists are doing in Anambra State.
3: Yes, I traveled from Lagos to Anambra, quite a long journey. It was like an hour flight. And I went to a particular community called Oka Etiti. Now, in this place, unlike communities near them, vultures are kept safe. They're considered sacred because of, surprisingly, by their own traditional worship, vultures are seen as good omen. So when they offer sacrifices to the deity, if a vulture picks it up, they are happy because it feels like, oh, our sacrifices have been taken up. So this is what happens in Oka Etiti. Now, conservationists found out about it and decided that these are the perfect foot soldiers to, quote unquote, pick up and hire as volunteers who will preach the good gospel of vultures to not just their own community, but communities around them. So the Nigerian Conservation Fellowship, one of the conservation units in Nigeria, started working with locals in this community. So they ensure that they monitor, they track, they equip the community people to also not just already encourage a culture of saving vultures and seeing that they have a safe haven, but also to tell neighboring communities and even stop hunters who sometimes move into their community from grabbing vultures. So this is what they have done. So it's like a beautiful mix of traditional worship and science marrying to produce such a good result.
0: So what has been the result? What changes have you seen?
3: I have spoken with one man in that community who they have said is at the center of the awareness program. They call him the King of Vultures. And he said, as at 2017, he started the monitoring of vultures with his binoculars and some of the trainings he has received from the conservationists. He said they used to record just sighting about 15 vultures, 16 vultures. But now, fast forward to years later, they actually record up to 150 vultures, 160 vultures. Yes, that's an indication of sharp results, more or less, because they have been not just shushing people away who want to come hunt vultures. Because of the practice they have in their community, it also encourages vultures from neighboring places to come get some safety in their community.
0: Thank you so much.
3: You're welcome.
0: Thank you, Makwochi Okafor from BBC West Africa. In Vietnam, The Last Empress, a new film inspired by the life of the final empress of the Nguyen Dynasty, appears to be provoking a strong reaction.
4: có khi đúng khi sai, cũng là người trần mắt thịt như mình thôi. Bà Hoàng hay khắc cổ.
0: Nam Phuong is a well-known historical figure in Vietnam, but along with her husband Bao Dai, who abdicated in 1945, she was also seen as a puppet of the French colonial regime. Nam Phuong, educated in France and raised in a Catholic family, faced much criticism. And the couple were often portrayed as neglecting their country and indulging in a life of luxury while the people suffered from hunger, a framing that underscored the legitimacy of the post-monarchical government. Since the release of the trailer of The Last Empress, this years-long debate in Vietnam about the couple has bubbled back to life. Meanwhile, a group of their descendants have publicly called on filmmakers to treat Vietnam's history and cultural heritage with care and respect, following renewed criticism of their ancestors. Duc Ha from the BBC's Bangkok Bureau told The Fifth Floor he hopes it may become possible for Vietnamese people to see the human story behind all the debate around Vietnam's last royals.
2: It's easy to trust them strictly, but to be fair, they were just people caught in the very chaotic times in history of Vietnam. And Nam Phuong, according to several researchers, she was truly ways ahead of her times. Raised in southern Vietnam and educated in France, she represents a brand new style of woman back then, as she was smart, fluent in French, confident, yet still deeply respectful of her roots. She was never just the wife of the king. She handled her marriage with incredible class and self-respect. And when the royal era ended, she didn't break down. She stayed strong, quietly raising her kids on her own with so much grace. So I think maybe it's time people stop judging them so harshly and start looking at their story with a bit more fairness.
0: For now, The Last Empress is sparking a wider conversation in Vietnam about how the country's history should be portrayed on screen. Thank you, Duc Ha from the BBC's Bangkok Bureau. You're listening to The Documentary from the BBC World Service. This is The Fifth Floor, and I'm Farhanah Khamidi. In a private party in a Russian town, Katya was about to blow out the candles on her 30th birthday cake when masked men burst into the nightclub that she had hired and began physically and verbally attacking her friends. The swoop was instigated by a vigilante group called Ruskaya Obshchina, that wants to accelerate President Vladimir Putin's agenda to stamp out what he describes as Western liberalism and promote traditional family-orientated values. As is sometimes the case in these raids, members of the town's police also joined them, shutting down the party and interrogating the guests. Amalia Zatari of BBC Russian has been looking into this vigilante group, and she joins me now. Hi, Amelia. Welcome to the Fifth Floor. So can you tell us, what are the main values of this group, Ruskaya Obshchina?
1: As you said, they support Putin's agenda on traditional values. They're rather Orthodox, so they have good relations with the Russian Orthodox Church. They, of course, pro-war. So they support Russian war against Ukraine. They are against LGBT people. They are actively promoting the abortion ban in Russia. They don't like being labeled as nationalists or far right. They call themselves patriots. But their rhetoric could be described as nationalist. Mm-hmm. Their content in social media is full of hate speech towards migrants. And their rhetoric and views are very, very anti-migrant.
0: So tell me about some of the things they do. What kind of operations or things they are involved in?
1: They participate actively in Russian Orthodox Church events and celebrate Orthodox holidays. Also, they raise funds for Russian troops in Ukraine, and not just medicaments or clothes, for example, but also military supplies like drones and so on. Mm. Also, they participate actively in police raids in areas, for example, where migrants live. Also, they're pretty active in filing denunciations and complaints with the authorities, calling for cancellation of different events, for example, concerts by musicians who oppose the war or basically just not support the war.
0: You actually got to speak to Katya, the woman who had her birthday party in a club raided by this group. What did she tell you about her experience and what happened to her and her friends?
1: Katya is a young woman from Russian city of Arkhangelsk. So her party attracted some people with unusual appearance, for example, with piercing, with like unusual way of styling themselves. The Ruskaya Obshchina didn't like her parties. They said it was LGBT parties, and I think they also mentioned that it was sex parties. But actually, she didn't nothing wrong. Her parties were not illegal. But Ruskaya Obshchina raided her party with the police. They verbally abused people. They checked their documents. And they were looking for anything, basically for any LGBT propaganda, whatever it might be, because LGBT propaganda is banned in Russia. But they didn't find anything. Later, after the raid, Katya was convicted for blasphemy because there had been a red neon, like, cross-shaped light hanging on the wall. So the party basically ended up for Katya with a criminal case against her.
0: We have a clip of Katya talking about her experience. Let's have a listen.
5: У меня есть ощущение, то что люди с русской общины искусственно создали.
6: I feel that people from Ruskaya Obshchina created an incident to be offended. If Ruskaya Obshchina hadn't broken into my party, they wouldn't have been offended and found a reason to punish me.
0: And you actually got to speak to someone who was in the Ruskaya Obshchina at the time that you spoke with him, and you called him Dmitry. We have a clip of him speaking to you, so let's have a listen.
7: Лучше всего одним словом писать русскую общину – это братство. Люди просто устали, как бы уже от этого беспредела, да, ведь то, что видят, что полиция не
8: справляется. If I had to describe Ruskaya Obshchina in one word, it has to be brotherhood. People are just tired of all this chaos. They see the police aren't coping. They want to help society to keep the streets safe. It's a resistance to foreign invasion.
0: What is he talking about there?
1: Yes, he called Ruskaya Obshchina like a Russian brother, what he said. And actually, he also said a lot of pretty weird things about it. For example, he compared migrants with a virus and Russia with a human body. Mm-hmm. And he said that Ruskaya Obshchina is like something which is defending like human body from this virus outside.
0: And I know that you looked at the data for their subscriptions on their Telegram channel, and there was a spike in their subscription back in March of 2024. Why is that?
1: In March 2024, there was a big attack on Russian Krokus City Hall is the place where a lot of like big gigs and like concerts took place in outskirts of Moscow. And it was the huge attack in Russia. More than 140 people were killed there and hundreds were injured. After the attack, Russian police detained attackers who held Tajikistan citizenship. And that caused a huge growth of anti-migrant use among Russian people.
0: Mm.
1: So at that point, the content of Ruskaya Obshchina got many, many views and was widely shared. And they got many, many new followers.
0: And are there any other reasons why they are gaining more popularity these days?
1: After

0: supported the war and who agreed to promote this like Russian narratives, Kremlin narratives, and Russian war propaganda. But now I think Russian authorities are trying to somehow divide themselves from Ruskaya Obshchina, because there was a case when a person died after Ruskaya Obshchina raided his house. And, you know, when there are so many people with so radical views in a group, basically a lot of men, some of whom have combat experience, because there are members of Ruskaya Obshchina who actually participated in Russian war in Ukraine and then like got injured and joined Ruskaya Obshchina. Now I think it's an open question what would happen with Ruskaya Obshchina, because it's not clear if Russian authorities still need such a radical group or not.
1: Thank you, Amalia Zatari of BBC Rush. And if you want to watch Amalia's film, you can find it on YouTube. It's called Inside Russia's New Pro-Kremlin Vigilantes. That's all we've got time for today. If you want to let us know what you think about the show or you have questions for us, send an email to thefifthfloor@bbc.co.uk. We love hearing from you. You can write to us at thefifthfloor, all one word, @bbc.co.uk.

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4: Tried to hold us back. 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

0: 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The show's called Eclipse, the shedding of a black light. My name's DJ Chris Nathan.
1: We got the variable in the place to be.
0: Word.
2: Bose 11 in the house.
0: Word.
3: It's your boy Ill 7, aka Seth Sojourner.
0: No doubt.
2: And two times.
0: Oops.
1: And two times.
0: Yeah, speak right into that mic if you can.
2: Two times, the one and only.
0: All right. And in the lobby, we got some guests coming in from Texas. My cousin Romero's girlfriend is here with her daughter. We got Megan and Tammy chilling out. We also got King.
1: King, the place to be.
0: Yeah, and this might be our last show down here, huh?
1: I can't believe it.
0: Yeah, it's a little weird because, I mean, we've been here 26 years and I'm really comfortable here. But I can't lie, the new spot is definitely, definitely sick. And yeah, I don't know what that was. they were trying to resurrect.
1: They
4: heard this the last time.
1: They're still going over there, I'm sure.
0: Right, that's the Rocky Grass Festival,
1: yeah,
0: right?
1: Shouts out to everybody out there. It was live broadcast in the past 2 days.
0: Right, where is that? Where? Up in the mountains.
1: Colorado.
0: Somewhere. Yeah. If it was hip hop, we'd know, but. Yeah, we broadcast that every year, so I know it's somewhere.
1: And Lions, I think it might be in Lions.
0: Okay, you know Vos? You so. Familiar? Okay,
2: I think it's in.
0: Oh
2: Lions.
0: Yeah, you're right. It is. Yeah. Okay, because now I can remember it. Yeah. And then there's
1: it's
0: another,
1: all coming back.
0: Right, there's another festival that we broadcast live.
1: The Charles.
0: The Charles.
1: Yeah, that was the other one. That's what it used to be called. They changed the name now. It's something else.
0: Oh, okay.
1: I don't know. I can't keep track.
0: Yeah. So. But yeah, Ill 7's going to be performing here at the 8 o'clock break. And we also, let me pull that stuff up here. But I think we got...
1: Along with Bose 11, it's a Chris Nathan produced track. Is that correct?
0: Yeah, I'm pretty hyped to hear that. So.
2: Yep.
1: All right. That'd be exciting.
2: Get the Coda Wilds good, yo.
0: No doubt. So, I'm just going to go ahead and jump into shout outs to the crew out there. We'll give roll call at the second break. We got a lot of moving parts down here, and I'm trying to find a few things. There it is. It just popped up. And
1: all right. Good times.
0: Yeah, so I'm actually going to start off with the song that I'd been looking for quite a few years. I wasn't sure the name of the artist, and the artist's name is Chiba. The song is called Piper. It came out in 1992.
1: Didn't you have a dog named Chiba about
0: that? I sure did, yeah.
1: That is a weird coinkydink.
0: No doubt. So, but we'll be here until 10. Yeah, shout-outs to Alexis out there from the dog park. Told her I'd give her a shout-out. She said she's a big hip-hop fan, so hopefully she's tuned in. And, we will go ahead and jump into it. Catch y'all on the other side.
1: Peace.

0: forever. We will be here forever. Do you understand that? Get what I'm saying? Forever.
1: How many real hip-hoppers in the place right about now?

0: 700 today.
1: The piper turned around and walked away. Stomped in the middle of the street, held his foot up high. Black thunderclouds start filling up the sky. Dust flying, wind started blowing. 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

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There you have it, that's exactly how it happened. The Piper. Yeah, the Pied Piper. You know what I'm saying? The Piper.

0: the Pied Piper. 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
1: I don't talk God.
2: Bismillah,
1: I'm backed by God. 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

0: I now recognize Mr. Nusatelli for his opening statement.
1: Good morning. Thank you, Chairwoman Luna, Ranking Member Crockett, and members of the task force.

here today because the American people have both the right and the responsibility to know the truth about unidentified aerial phenomena. That truth remains hidden, classified and silenced by fear, retaliation, stigma, and confusion. Today, we are here to help break that silence. Between 2003 and 2005, 5 UAP incidents occurred at Vandenberg Air Force Base, home to the National Missile Defense Project, a top national security priority. At the time, we were conducting launches deemed by the National Reconnaissance

things done changed on this high. Remember that hand to hand? Well, now they cash. Buy, pull up, feed the meter, walk in. Cop the reefer, swipe the Visa, cash barista, and the tip jar. Well, hold up, y'all smoking fruit now? Roll up, roll up. I smell it, let me inhale it. 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It's super jour for a smoke connoisseur, young Amsterdam. 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I can see it inside your face. You in the wrong place. Power like this, I have your whole body laced up. 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

to the trifling ritual. 365 ways of pure expression, broken down to three. Gab 1, Bug Live, Creature. 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
1: What's up, y'all? This is Mr. Lift, Colt Coolin, listening to KGNU, Boulder, Denver, stand up. What up? You know what I'm saying? The Eclipse Show. 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
1: What you gonna do? HDA item at this time. 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

0: Techno, Cypher, 2011, myself, Slaughterhouse, and Yellow Wolf. 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
1: Thank you, Cracker.
0: Get him.
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1: Wait, can I rap?
2: You the boss, you better get it.
0: You rap? Yo, lyrical, miracle, spiritual, individual, criminal, subliminal, in your swimming pool.
3: Yeah. Come on, man, kick that, kick that shit, bro.
0: You about to see peace destroyed, it'll never be restored. 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

0: Yes, indeed. You tune in to 88.5 FM. The show's called Eclipse, the Shedding of a Blacker Light. My name's DJ Chris Nathan, and we got a whole house full of folks. But before we get into that, I'm going to tell you what I played. Played for an hour and 20 minutes there, so that was kind of nice. Because we're just splitting the show. It's just me and the Variable tonight. So.
1: Yeah.
0: And we got some live performances going on, so this is how we're going to do it. Well, I ended up my set with music from Apathy and Chino XL with Styles Ain't Raw. Also heard the Shady 2.0 Cypher featuring a whole bunch of folks. That was from the BET Awards a few years ago. Stetsa Sonic with Go Stetsa. Also heard from Planet Asia featuring DJ Scratch with Not Allowed. Crispy doing Raised in the Rhythm. Joey Badass with Underground Airplay. De La Soul from their new one. We heard the title track, Cabin in the Sky. Amadeus 360 with God's Armor. Stu Bangas teaming up with Wordsworth with Chemistry. I really like that one a lot. New music from One Below, we heard Moon Walkman. Also, new stuff from Wyclef Jean, or Jean. I like to pronounce it French, Jean, right? Isn't that right?
1: Yeah.
0: Because he's Haitian.
1: Yeah.
0: Right? With featuring Rhapsody with Boom Bap. The She's Trifix.
1: Great.
0: Huh?
1: She's great. Rhapsody's awesome.
0: Yeah, she is nice, definitely. Trifix with Don't Make Me Try. Food Chain doing Young Amsterdam. Also heard from the Neighborhood Kids with Bitty Bomb. Shimoda featuring Solid Theory, one of the Eclipse fam right there. Solid Theory with Bad to the Bone. MC Search, he's out of Denver. We heard a live track from him called No Doubt, and I don't know when that was performed. Somewhere in Denver, but I believe that was like 1995. He sounds a little drunk on that one. Also, yeah, Jay Electronica with Who Killed Michael Jackson. Chiba, that's the one I've been looking for since 1992. We heard The Piper and opened up with KRS-One, KRS-One Attacks. So,
1: what happened to the who put the muffins in the freezer?
0: Oh man, I forgot to write that down. Yeah,
1: yeah, yeah. That was that. I was like, I was waiting on that one. I was like, oh, there it is.
0: Yeah, give me a second. Let me find out the name of that guy.
1: I don't know if you guys got your muffins in the freezer. You know, you might be a little upset, but you know,
2: it's all right. I did it.
3: Who put the muffins in
0: the freezer? I believe you pronounce it Tiger, T-I-A-G-Z, Muffins in the Freezer. Yeah, that muffins threw me for such a loop. Like, when that song ended, I was lost. I was looking for them muffins, and I couldn't find them. Didn't cue up another song.
1: Your muffins messed you up, huh?
0: What you gonna do about it? Nothing. Yeah, well, we got Vos 11 in here. We got Ill 7 in here. And my man is Corey, right?
3: Yeah, two times.
0: Two times. Okay. And so what's going on, fellas? I know you've been down here the last couple of weeks, Vos.
3: Yeah, just shooting out the Fox show with Lyrics Born. It's going to be August 7th in Boulder, Colorado, with Indigenous Peoples, Ill 7, Freedom Movement, Magnificent Wingspan, Studio Get Dough, Lifted Fate, and Itali, and plus a mystery artist.
0: Wow, that's a lot of folks.
3: Yeah.
0: What is that, about eight artists on there?
1: What time does the show start?
3: Doors open at 7:30. I'll be DJing at 7:30 between 8. Show starts at 8 o'clock, and we're going to go pretty late, yo.
1: All right. Sounds like a great show.
0: Yeah, no doubt.
1: Jam-packed with artists back to back to back to back.
0: Yeah.
3: Oh, yeah.
0: And it sounds like if I make it, it'll end early enough for me to get out of there and still make it to work in the morning, so...
1: Yeah, you might just have to sleep over, Chris.
0: Yeah.
1: Wake up early and go to Denver, brave the rush hour, you know.
0: Ain't doing that.
3: Trying to fight 36.
0: Actually, there's not much rush hour on Saturday morning, though, so maybe I will.
1: So if you got a place that Chris can sleep on Sunday night, or no, Friday night.
0: Yeah. I might just roll up here station and crash out on the couch.
1: I mean, you know, we do have that KGNU new option. Yeah, yeah. We got the other studio downtown, too. That should be opening up real soon.
0: Yeah, no doubt. Can't wait.
1: This might be our last show from here from the Walnut Station. Huh? Wow.
0: That's what I'm thinking, because next week is, that's the Denver crew. So they'll be in Denver. And I believe that Buddha Shenron and Mimi and Fnatic and Soul Rain and them. I think they do the second week, so that probably will be from the new station. So
1: I'm looking forward to being there. It looks like such a cool spot.
0: As a matter of fact, I might roll up if they're going to do it. Then whenever we do the first one, I'm going to roll up just to see what's going on, see how we get in there and all that stuff
1: too.
0: Yeah, it's going to
1: be in the parking lot.
0: All right. Right if across I can't from Boulder High. Yep.
1: Right by the Circle K.
0: Nice.
1: So, Il 7, I hear you got a new project coming, Sev Sojourner?
2: Yeah. So, yeah, I got a new project coming out, Sev Sojourner. It's going to be called Imago, Rap Pages. And,
1: How do you spell that?
2: Imago, it's I-M-A-G-O.
1: Okay.
0: What does that mean?
2: Means to transform or transition.
0: Oh, okay.
2: Yeah, it's like when a caterpillar becomes a butterfly. It's called imago.
0: Ah, nice.
2: Yeah.
0: That's so tight.
1: I'm in one of those spaces myself now.
2: Yeah, I feel so, like we all are in some ways, you know? Yeah. So, yeah, Imago, that's going to be coming out. Sev Sojourner is like one of my aliases. So, yeah, I'm dropping it under that, and it'll be coming out hopefully in September.
1: So I can be on all the platforms and whatnot?
2: It'll be on everything. It'll be on everything. It'll be on Spotify, all the you know, things.
1: They're going to be able to find it under Il 7?
2: Yeah, you can find everything. So I have like aliases. I got Acuna Black, Sev Sojourner, and I drop different like projects under these different names. So like this one is kind of, it's a new venture that I'm going, but it all always will be under Il 7.
1: Okay.
2: Yeah.
1: Right on. Yeah. I was loving the Michael Acuna stuff for sure.
2: Thank you, man.
1: It was fire. I was like, everything he was dropping, I was like, okay. Here we go. Let's just keep raising the bar.
2: Oh, no doubt. I appreciate it, man. Thank you.
0: How long you been performing?
2: Bro, dang, that's crazy. Probably like 20 years now.
0: Okay,
2: man.
0: That's what I was thinking. Yeah,
2: at least 20 years, bro. It's like 20 and some change if we include me being a kid and doing it in high school and everything. And you know, Eclipse was a big part of that too, man. Like listening to Eclipse when I was young, man. And you know, like me and Two Times was talking about, like calling in and doing the freestyles and stuff when we could, you know.
0: Nice. Yep.
2: So like
1: this was the place to get on.
2: Yeah, man.
1: There wasn't nowhere else you could call up and get on the radio.
4: Still the place to get on.
2: I used to make tapes, man. I used to make the tapes off of which I was playing, you know, back in the day. That's how old I am. So I used to record it on the tape, you know what I'm saying?
1: Heck yeah. Those audio cassettes, man. Can't beat them. They got that nice bass in there.
2: Yep.
0: You can saturate tapes, too. That's what I like about audio tape. You can saturate it without distorting.
1: Okay.
0: Mm-hmm. Yeah.
1: This guy with his...
0: Keep it in the red, you know? You do that digitally, you can't do that digitally. It'll just turn into...
1: it gets
0: distortion.
1: All
0: yeah
1: you can't even hear it. Yeah. Yeah, digital is leaves something to be desired on occasion when you want to do stuff like that,
0: right?
2: Exactly.
1: My bad, I'm sorry, I was getting too close to the mic. I forgot these ones are supposed to stay far away. I don't have Mimi here telling me
3: back it up.
0: No doubt. Shout outs to Mimi, shout outs to Buddha Shenron, shout outs Deep Rock Dave, Jube and DJ Khan. Shout out to Fnatic, Soul Rain. Shout outs to the whole crew, Mr. Groove, DJ Notch representing in that battle a couple weeks ago.
1: Shout out to Mr. Fancy Pants.
0: No doubt, we got to get him back up here.
1: He's performing tonight up at the Division Quest.
0: Okay.
1: Y'all go through, check him out, you know, be up there this evening.
0: Yeah. Shout outs to Ponch P, man. I miss hearing him. He's been up here a few times this year doing some sets with Buddha Shenron and stuff.
1: I was listening
0: to an old show, and they had the Pinnacle, King Pinnacle on there. It was from, I believe, 2010 or so, right before he bounced. Yeah, I listened to those at work, man. I just got them all on my phone and... Make everybody come in. They gotta.
1: DJ no requests.
0: Right.
1: You just listening to Eclipse here at this circle.
0: Yeah, except for on Saturdays at 1 o'clock, they listen to Reggae Bloodline. So,
2: oh, nice.
0: Shout out Donovan Maka. Yeah, they don't have a choice. They come in. They're looking like, what's going on here? Oh shoot. All right, so you guys are going to do some performing here?
3: Yeah.
0: All right.
3: We're going to do Get the Coda While It's Good, Yo. It's a new track from my new album coming out soon. And it's got Ill7 on there. It's got some other folks, but they couldn't make it tonight. Mike Word, Baba Fly. We got DJ Chris Nathan produced the beat.
0: Yeah, appreciate you using that track.
3: Oh, yeah.
0: Yeah.
3: That's where we get the Kodo from, the Japanese instrument.
0: Right.
3: Ooh. Yeah. And we got Biostatic on the trumpet. And Chris Nickerson on the bass.
0: And the production, right?
3: Did
0: he do the recording, the studio work, right? Didn't he?
3: Yeah, he did a lot of that stuff. And then I got the cuts that I did on the choruses. And yeah, new album's dropping soon.
0: What's it going to be called?
3: I think it's going to be called Decentralization.
2: Okay.
3: Yeah.
2: That part.
0: All right. So you guys ready to do it?
3: Yeah, let's do it.
0: Okay, Variable, can you go ahead and hit that track off? There it goes.

We'll make it grow, yo. Need to go get it so you can glow, yo. You know Foss has got the flow, yo. Illuminate north and south polar regions, yo. 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Wake up and install your third eyeball. Meditate and breathe, all of y'all. Women are the ones who provide, yo.

0: good.
1: Yeah, huh?
0: Get the Kodo. Get the Kodo. Wow, it's good.
1: Yeah, yeah, yeah, yeah, yeah. Yo.
2: Time in line, life survivor. On a mission for the cause. Embracing all of my flaws in the land of the dolls. Off the calls, got us all gassed up. Off our sin, playing out life. Trent, in a battle of the skin color. Brother, from another mother, still call you my kin. Closer than a friend, looking past external. They my frame, you try to hurt you. Use your weaknesses to burn you. Laugh at virtue, but they'll never learn the real you. Blind can't see, true brilliance in their eyes. Frown up the sky while we fly 5280 high. Why deny the fact? Wisdom artifacts, listen up. They ears trying to get the message clear, but the fear make the weak mind steer clear. Elevate for the ones that know, we elevate the mind so the spirit can grow. We elevate the mind so the spirit can grow. We elevate the mind so the spirit can grow. Yo, you already know. Uh-huh. Yo, yo.
0: Yeah. Wow, it's good.
1: Wow, it's all good.
0: Wow. It's good.
1: Wow, it's all good. Get the Kodo.
0: Get the Kodo. Get the Kodo. Wow, it's good. Get the Kodo.
1: Get the Kodo.
0: Wow, it's good.
1: Good.
0: Get the Kodo. Wow, it's good.

0: So that's the first time you've heard that track, huh, Chris Nathan?
1: Yeah, it is.
0: What you think about it?
1: I liked it. You guys definitely added some stuff to it, but it made it sound better. So
0: yeah.
1: Yeah, appreciate that.
0: Nice.
1: All right. You guys going to do another track or?
0: Ill 7 is.
1: Okay. Yeah. Does The Variable have that song over there too?
2: Yeah, I believe so.
1: Okay. Variable, do you, you want to go ahead and hit that other track off for Ill 7?
2: Yep. Hey, yo.
1: Okay.

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When it's all on you, ain't no telling what you might do. High intellect.

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I think they sleeping on them, think some things they need to know. I think some thinking on them, think some things they need to know. Yo, yo, think some things they need to know. Yo.

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I'm feeling like a starving slave and I got mad cow. Coming out the ring swinging like I was Pacquiao. Bloodline of a king, so I can't back down. And really when you sitting asking questions, airing out all your business like taxi confessions. Know that he lived all his dreams and he hung with them kings in the field of dreams. Dreams. Dreams.

0: sleeping on them, think some things they need to know. I think they sleeping on them, think some things they need to know. I think they sleeping on them, think some things they need to know. Think some things they need to know. Think some things they need to know. Yeah. That track actually has a Panama Sweater on it as well. So yeah, I usually have Panama with me on that.
1: Yeah, how's he been doing? Haven't seen him in a minute either.
0: He's staying busy, man.
1: All right.
0: Yeah, yeah. I think he's working on some music, too. I know he was just with Baba Fly not too long ago.
1: Oh, okay.
0: Yeah.
1: All right. Do you guys have another track? Or
0: I think I got one more. Then I'm okay. Gonna do. It's a new track that I'm doing for my project that's about to drop.
1: Okay.
0: Yeah, yeah.
1: Hey, Variable, you ready over there? There it is.
0: Uh-huh. There we go.
1: Variable's on point.
0: Yeah, the ancient dialect. Yeah. Y'all. Like, still learning while I'm teaching ancient dialect that our ancestors speaking. War Hakadesh left the flesh, Kodashin reflect the cherubim and the return of the king. They think we repeat in a cycle. Michael Archangel moonwalking over cycles, laughing in the face at these devils is how I like them. Grasping leaf before they breath, hoping for survival. Welcome to the gates of the king in the spotlight. Low self-esteem, watch a vision come to life as a prophet. Speak his dreams, falling of illusion and the rising of a kingdom. They laughing in the straight attention seeking. Mad at a god cause they can't touch my teaching. Who will burn it down, vibration the least speaking. Put a rock to their dome, now they in the streets leaking. They stop believing, so I let them know. Put the pedal to the metal and the throttle through the flow.

Yo. If they believe in the light, know that we got it tonight. Baby, we got it tonight. It's right here. If they believe in the light, know that we got it tonight. Baby, we got it tonight. It's right here. It's right here, Lord. It's right here. It's right here, Lord. It's right here. If they believe in the light, know that we got it tonight. Baby, we got it tonight. It's right here. Move like fresh, operated just like chess. Learning that your best friend could be a liability. Casually holding on to what they already know. Life looks different when everyone is wrong. Change my tone, find my way home to Damascus. A marathon on this runner who gets it the fastest. The math not adding, future I'm grabbing through.

I hired the planes, huh. This life flowing through my veins. They try to sleep it away like OJ rugging in trains. We keep it going and never stop. Hey yo, yo, if they believe in the light, know that we got it tonight. Baby, we got it tonight, it's right here. If they believe in the light, know that we got it tonight. Baby, we got it tonight, it's right here. It's right here, Lord, it's right here. It's right here, Lord, it's right here. If they believe in the light, know that we got it tonight. Baby, we got it tonight, it's right here. Light, they stop believing, so I let them know. Put the pedal to the metal, the throttle through the flow. They stop believing.

0: yo, yo. Right on, yeah.
1: All right.
0: Yeah.
1: Let's see. Ooh, that ended quick. There we go.
0: Yes, sir. Yes, sir. So that's on the new project that I'm going to be dropping.
2: That was tight.
1: It was.
0: Thank you, sir. Thank you.
2: Yeah.
1: Who made your track for that one?
0: So I'm working. So I produced half of the project myself, and then that one right there was done by a gentleman. His name is Demi Blazo.
1: Okay. Is he a local guy?
0: He's actually from New Jersey, but he lives here in Denver now.
1: Okay, nice.
0: Yeah, yeah.
1: Nice. Yeah, I can't wait for this show. I think I'm going to go.
0: You got to go.
1: I was debating, because I got to work Saturday, but hey, I can still make it to work on Saturday.
2: You got to go, because I'm going to put you on the guest list.
1: Okay.
2: Then you have to go.
1: There you go.
0: You got that VIP.
1: Yep, I'm looking forward to it, actually. It should be a good time for sure.
2: Oh, yeah. I'll be DJing for Lyrics Born, too.
1: Oh, okay.
2: That evening.
1: That was a great interview you guys had with him last week. So.
2: Yeah.
1: Sounded really chill. Was he sitting out on his patio or something, eating popcorn? Yeah,
2: oh,
1: okay.
2: Yeah. 61 degrees in the Bay Area.
1: Yeah,
2: that
1: and
2: night.
1: It was like 90 something here, I think.
2: Yeah.
0: Love it.
1: It was ridiculous.
2: We were jelly on the temperature.
1: Nice. So any final words here before Variable gets into his set or
2: Lyrics Born at the Fox Theater, Boulder, Colorado, August 7th. Hit us up for tickets.
1: All right.
0: Right on. I'm excited about it. It's going to be a great show. All the artists who are on it are going to be dope. So I'm excited about the whole thing. So
1: yeah. Yeah, it sounds like a SmackDown show. All them MCs up in there and everything.
0: It does.
3: Y'all got to give away some free tickets.
1: Oh, you want to give away some tickets?
2: Yeah, I got a couple tickets with me.
1: Okay, I'll tell you what. Because our the board we use to do all that stuff is down. Can we have them call you? And then, we're kind of having some issues, and then you can just go ahead and,
2: How about I give out my email address?
1: Yeah, there you go.
2: And, the first two people that email those 11 will get, two tickets free to, Lyrics Born August 7th at Fox Theater, Boulder, Colorado. My email address is dabrecordings@gmail.com. 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
1: All right, and you said the first two that email you, huh?
2: Yeah, let's do that.
1: All right, so why don't you give it out one more time, and he's going to take the first two emails that he's got. Y'all are getting some tickets to go see this Lyrics Born show.
2: Yeah, email me at dabrecordings@gmail.com.
1: All right, appreciate you doing it that way because, you know, like we're in the transition, so certain things aren't working proper here.
2: Yeah.
1: And
2: no worries.
1: Yeah. So, all right. So, we got the Variable getting ready to do his thing. Variable, you ready to do your thing? Sounds like he is.
0: He's in it.
1: All right. We'll catch you on the other side. The show's called Eclipse, the Shedding of a Blacker Light.
2: We're here
1: every Sunday from 7 to 10 in the PM. Peace.
0: Peace.
2: Peace. Much love.

0: Hello?
1: Long distance operator, we have a collect call from Doc Box on Mr. Hemingway. We accept the charges.
0: Yeah.
1: Go ahead, sir.
2: Yo, what's up, man? This is Doc, man.
0: Hey, what's up?
2: Yo, I know you're working on the slow cut, but my female want to say something to you.
0: Cool. Go ahead.
2: Yeah, Bonnie.
1: Hey, Hammy, when you do that slow cut, could you put that boom in it for me?

boom in it for me. We do that slow cut. Could you put that boom, boom, boom, boom, boom, boom, boom, boom, boom, boom, boom, boom, boom, boom, boom, boom, boom, boom, boom, boom, boom, boom, boom, boom, boom, boom, boom, boom, boom, boom, boom, boom, boom, boom, boom, boom, boom, boom, boom, boom, boom, boom, boom, boom, boom, boom, boom, boom, boom, boom, boom, boom, boom, boom, boom, boom, boom, boom, boom, boom, boom, boom, boom, boom, boom, boom, boom, boom, boom, boom, boom, boom, boom, boom, boom, boom, boom, boom, boom, boom, boom, boom, boom, boom, boom, boom, boom, boom, boom, boom, boom, boom, boom, boom, boom, boom, boom, boom, boom, boom, boom, boom, boom, boom, boom, boom, boom, boom, boom, boom, boom, boom, boom, boom, boom, boom, boom, boom, boom, boom, boom, boom, boom, boom, boom, boom, boom, boom, boom, boom, boom, boom, boom, boom,

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This is the Eclipse Show, The Variable in the Mix. Time is 9 o'clock. Right there, you just heard Reflections Eternal featuring Mr. Man and Mos Def, or the artist formerly known as Mos Def. Fortified Live. Before that was Doc Box and Be Fresh, Slow Love. Before that was Lou Rawls, Burn Down the Cornfield. And then before that, we had Classy Shoes by Sev Sojourner, a.k.a. Ill 7. And then before that was Sleeping On Him by Sev Sojourner, a.k.a. Ill 7. And then before that, we had Vos 11 and Ill 7 would get the Kodo, produced by Eclipse Show and KGNU's own Chris Nathan. Back to the mix right now. It's The Variable.

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That's the station. Regulation. 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That's the station. Regulation.

0: All right. Yes, indeed. 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The show's called Eclipse.
1: Eclipse Show.
0: Yeah, I'm sitting here with the variable and what? We. Oops. There we go.
1: I sure did.
0: It's the blue one. There we go.
1: Joe, don't let the mic cover fool you.
0: Yeah, this blue one used to always throw me off over here.
1: No, this one's green. I think I'm on the green.
0: Yeah.
1: But yeah, anyways, let me catch you up on this playlist real quick. Right here, this is Cupid by 112, the instrumental. Before that, we had the Too Bent and Too High instrumental. That was by Tragedy Gaddafi, a.k.a. Intelligent Hoodlum. Before that, we had 357 by Cameron. Before that, we had PWA, and that was by Fifth War Boys with Devin the Dude and Willie D. And then before that, we had Tracy Lee with the theme, and then Do Yo Thang by Al Tariq, a.k.a. Cool Fash of the Beat Nuts, when he went solo. Before that, we had Boogie Monsters, The Recognized Thresholds of Negative Stress. And before that, we had Big Shug with Do What Pays Ya. And before that one, we had EC Illa with Old School Tactics. Before that was CNN, that's Capone and Noriega with T-O-N-Y. Before that, we had Big Pun with Tony Sunshine with 100%. Before that, we had We Can Freak It, the East Coast mix featuring Noriega, and that was by Corrupt. Before that, we had It Takes Two by Rob Bass and DJ Easy Rock. Before
0: no doubt. R.I.P.
1: Yeah,
0: Rob Bass.
1: R.I.P. Yeah. Rob Bass. Before that was Joy and Pain, the World to World remix, also by Rob Bass and DJ Easy Rock. Before that, we had In Deep with Last Night a DJ Saved My Life. Before that was Takitha, and it's Walking Through the Darkness. That was off the Ghost Dog soundtrack.
0: Yeah, I was feeling that one, man.
1: Yeah, it was had that 110th Street sample on there.
0: Okay.
1: From Bobby Womack. Across 110.
0: You're right. Yeah, because I'm playing it in my mind right now. I'm hearing it. Didn't realize that, though, when I was listening to it.
1: And then before that, we had Mia X with I'ma Shine. Before that was Diggable

0: Mina.
1: Wow.
0: Yeah, and so there was three hip hop groups and three R&B singers. Okay. Yeah, yeah, it was tight.
1: She do her like her disco dance numbers and stuff.
0: No, more like
1: more the slow R&B stuff.
0: Yeah.
1: Okay.
0: Didn't she do If Only You Knew?
1: Yeah.
0: Okay. Yeah. I remember her doing that and trying to think who else was at that show. It was a good show though.
1: A bunch of her songs been remade.
0: Yeah. Man, she was dope back in the day. Yeah. Oh, Stephanie Mills, definitely. Yeah. I put her up there with Chaka Khan and all them.
1: Yeah, she was great. So right now, get ready for Dub Palace.
0: Yeah, Anderson in the house. Peace.
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A1 selector. Yes, I. Greetings, KGNU. It is I, Blood Pressure. Anderson is out of town. So I got some big shoes to fill, but I'm up to the challenge. When they reached out and said somebody has to host Dub Palace on the 26th, I said, oh, I'll definitely do it. So shouts out to the whole Eclipse family, Chris and the crew, Large Up the Variable, and everybody up in Boulder right now. We're in Denver getting things warmed up for another edition of Dub Palace. Once again, I'm your host, Blood Pressure. Welcome to the show.

if it kind of sounds like you're listening to Donald Byrd. That's because they covered his track Cristo Redento. That's the vocals of Athena, Nas, Kazaya, Adam Chatterton on the trumpet, John Moody on the organ, Ben Bell on drums, bass, piano, and guitar, Will Dory, and yours truly, Blood Pressure. Once again, it's another edition of Dub Palace, and I'm sitting in for the Groove Thief. He couldn't be here tonight, so I agreed to come in and take his place. So I'm happy to be here with everybody getting a double shot of dub, a double shot of Blood Pressure. Right here on KGNU, Boulder, Denver, Fort Collins, Netherlands, planet Earth. Now that's not all we heard. The Prophet All-Star started things off with Oppression. Big up Diggory Kenrick. And we got things started with Tubby Isaiah, the father and son dynamic duo. Track entitled Crumble the City. Right now we're inside the La Time Rhythm. All courtesy of Mellow Mood and Paolo Baldini.

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Yeah, this is Bonnie General. I'm making all know, say. Me I tell us, welcome to the palace. The dub plate with blood pressure each and every Sunday, 10 to 12, and KGNU. Bonnie General, I make them know that. Check him out. Hey, when him a play, sweet.

0: This is one of those dubs where you think the song is over, but it's not. All courtesy of FXM Black Beats. Track he calls Dub Skull. Then we heard from the great Augustus Pablo, alongside the king, Tubby, that is, with a track entitled The Big Ripoff. Screechy Dan and...
1: Blood pressure body.
0: Oh, hold on, hold on.
1: I'm here in Mile Isle City, the whole of Denver, Colorado, digging up the A1 selector, DJ Blood Pressure, out there,
0: out there, out there. Out there. Big up Issa. Lee Scratch Perry and Screechy Dan, like I was saying. With the Subatomic Sound System and a track, Dub Along. The Lifetime Rhythm with Paolo Baldini and Mellow Mood. Right now it's all about the Dub Syndicate. Killer, killer movie on YouTube that I seen because of Rasta Stevie. It's called, man, I'm gonna look it up real quick so I can tell you the right info, but yo, it's this group right here, the Soul Syndicate. They got so much history in reggae music. I'll be running my mouth for a long time to tell you anything about these guys, man. I mean, crucial. Well, anyway, here's some of their music right here. This one's called Private Eye. And then at the next set break, I'll know more about that video I was telling you about. Give you the correct title so you can watch it. Because, man, it's a good, good movie, man. Wow. Shouts out to everybody tuning in, by the way. Like Uncle Benji. And all the Fort Collins crew like Jaqui, TJ Mack in the place. What's up, Maul? Enough love to Jamal, Bjorn, all the Hawaii crew. Shouts out to Chris Millie and JB too. Aaron Stereo, big up yourself. Caleb and the crew. Enough love to everybody tuning in all over the globe.

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1: 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Mask Mondays Theater Workshop starts at 6:30 this evening at the Savoy in Denver. Poetry in the Parks, a Poetic Adventure, will be in Boulder at 5 p.m. Tuesday. 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Detailed information on these events and others, plus how to submit your own event, is available when you click the calendars link at kgnu.org.

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It doesn't get much more classic or quintessential than the Abyssinians. Big selection called Sata Amasagana.

This one is appropriately titled Thunderstorm. One of the many different renditions of the track, Sata Masagana. Thunderstorm. As far as I know, that's Bongo Herman on the Fundi. Bad Sound by Spengban and Attili. This road from Paldor all the way over in Belgium. A chaotic dub from The Observer, and this one right here from Joe Dookie. It's called The Midnight Marauder. I wanted it to play right at midnight, or close enough. Picking up everybody tuning in their car right now, everybody who's at work, everybody who's just home chilling, getting ready for another day tomorrow. KGNU in Dub Palace.

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0: Nice one, you know? Johnny Clark telling everybody life is for living. Raindrops keeps on falling. Love is for giving. That's a nice one, man. I like that. Life is for living. Love is for giving. Johnny Clark. Once again, alongside Mungo's Hi-Fi. Inside the Spring Shower Dub. And another edition of Dub Palace. Sitting in for the Groove Thief tonight. Yours truly, Blood Pressure.
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0: With Mungo's Hi-Fi and Johnny Clark. Gentlemen's Dub Club. Alongside DJ Mad, getting the remix treatment. Big tune called One Road. Gappy Ranks and Dubmatics with the Roots version of a track called Roll Them. And then we played Enter the Chamber with Tubby Isaiah. The flip side of that song we played earlier. Once again, the father and son dynamic duo of Tubby Isaiah. The UK massive, man. Crucial selections from that guy, man. He played at the Black Box. Man, great guy, man. Tubby Isaiah alongside his pops. Making dub music in the UK, man. Crucial. Then we started that set off with Joe Dookie. Larging up all the Midnight Marauders across the world.

got a few more people to big up, like Wesley. Wesley G. Good hanging out with you yesterday, man. We were hanging out with Etika and the Dubsty Sound System family. We got Raz Zacharias, all the Mountain Lion crew. Dem Day, our sound system was in the place. Rumbling up the west side of Denver was crucial. Large up the do-it-yourself venue we call Chrysalis. It was cool, man. We had a good time. Once again, large up Dem Day for making it all possible. And Etika from coming out from New York. Crucial, man. It was cool. And Wesley G was there. Big up Nika T. My Aunt Nancy all the way out on Long Island. Shouts out to Maria. Who else we got here? Yo, Guided Life, man. Look like my good brethren Sheldon. Shell them. Enough love, Shell. And all the Ross Farms crew, too. Big up Ross Groove. The man. Enough love to everybody out there tuning in, yo. Glad I got to sit in for the Groove Thief tonight. I know it's usually his Sunday, and he couldn't be here tonight. So when they asked me, I said, sure. And so when I started preparing the songs, I said, man, what am I going to play, you know? I'm not playing my show. But anyway, I started looking through my files and digging through my crates. And I kept noticing that the tunes from 2017 kept coming up. And so I said, man, let's stick with this 2017 business. And most of the tracks I've been playing tonight are all from my 2017 files. That's around the same time I met the Groove Thief, like 10 years ago, 11 years ago. You know, so it's kind of a trip that vibe came up. But anyway, I said, man, I'm just going to dig around in these 2017 crates and see what we come up with. And that's the show that we've been listening to so far. And then I started finding these digital tunes too, like these that I'm about to play, man. Prince Jammy, Redman, King Kong. That's what's next. Right here on Dub Palace. Once again, enough love to everybody that's out there listening right now. Just like you do every Sunday, 10 to 12.

I wonder who he's talking about. Who did he give a chance and who couldn't sing? They can't ride computer. When these rhythms came out, they were all made by computers and drum machines and stuff. So King Kong telling somebody out there you can't ride computer. Redman's version of a track called Danger. And it was Prince Jammy before he was known as King Jammy. Musical Murder. Inside another edition of Da Palace. Sitting in for the Groove Thief. Playing tracks from 2017. These ones are from the 80s still. But yo, going through the folders, digging in the crates. So this one right here, man, MP. I remember when I got this track, man. I lived in Park Hill. Over on St. Paul Street with my brethren Ben. Large Up Jeff, R.I.P. Where I was when I got this track, man. MP. Track's entitled Wicked Sound. Lodge up MP wherever you are in the world.

Oh, and do remember, later will be greater when DJ Lettuce gets here for Sleepless Nights. Coming up at midnight till 3 a.m. Lettuce on KGNU. So don't go nowhere, just keep it locked.

I almost forgot to write down what we played, and I looked it up on Spotify, and I was lucky enough to tell me that it's Italics and Deep Fried Dub. Track's entitled Who Wears the Crown. I've been wearing the crown for the last 2 hours, and I'm about to hand it over to DJ Lettuce. It's almost time for Sleepless Nights right here on KGNU. And I've been your host, Blood Pressure, sitting in for the Groove Thief because he couldn't be here tonight. So I'm glad I said yes, because it's been a crucial program, and I'm happy I did it. We also heard from Kabanchek, Lion Rhythms with Old School, Quantic with a track called Spark It, and MP with the Wicked Sounds. And again, all these tracks came from my 2017 files. Pick up the Groove Thief and everybody who's been tuning in for the last 2 hours. I'm going to hold it down again on Wednesday for him, because he can't be here on Wednesday either. So twice as nice when I get to do double the programs, double Dub Palace. And all right, I'm going to get out of here and hand it over to Lettuce. Till next time, KGN, you'll be back on Wednesday.

Hello, this is DJ Lettuce. You just heard from the great Blood Pressure. Thank you very much for that amazing transition. This is the Sleepless Nights show. You're listening to KGNU FM 88.5 Boulder, KGNU 1390 Denver. Once again, I am DJ Lettuce, and this is the Sleepless Nights show. I'm with you guys for 3 hours today. Starting off the Monday strong, finishing up July strong as well. I've got some assorted music for you guys tonight. Just things catching up with you guys since I've been here in June, what I've been listening to lately. I wanted to start out with a new EP that came out 5 days ago. This is from Danny L. Harrell. It's just a 12-minute long EP, so I thought I'd play it for you guys in full. Here is Crystallize Divergence with the first track, Up and Up.

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1: Welcome back. I want to issue a correction. I said that this was a Danny L. Harrell EP, and while that's not wrong, it is mostly an EP by Doss, a London that's D-O-S-S, a London-based musician, who, and that project was a remix project that Doss made using stems of Harrell's track Crystallize My Tears from this year's earlier Cerulean album. Pretty neat EP. Hope you guys enjoyed it as much as I did. Track list going up from the top. We had Up and Up to begin, then Scramble, then Okie Dokie, Come On, Loopsy, Dossie Screwed It Up, and finally Dumb Luck. And you also had some appearances there by OK Lou, a great French musician who has been coming out with a lot of good stuff in the past 12 months. I've been listening lately to a lot of Metric, a great rock band that was active in the early 2000s. I'd like to thank my coworker Tristan for helping me bridge the Gen Z millennial divide there and turning me on to some great tracks. So this next set that I've got for you guys, for lack of a better term, I'm going to call girl rock. Some classics in here, and they're all kind of anchored by three Metric songs. First up is Ladytron.

0: Hi, this is Nick Forster. This week in E-Town, we've got Peter Mulvey and Dar Williams visiting, plus my conversation with author and naturalist from the Yaak Valley up in Montana, Rick Bass. That's this week in E-Town.
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2: Make sure to check that out if you get the chance. That was my girl rock set. Let me know if there's a better term for that. But we started out with Ladytron, the absolute classic from 2005 from the album The Witching Hour, Destroy Everything You Touch. And like I said before, this set was anchored by three tracks from Metric from three different albums. Let me just go through those first. So after Destroy Everything You Touch, you heard Soft Rock Star by Metric, and that was from their second album, their third album, Grow Up and Blow Away. But that album was actually initially planned to be their debut. It was recorded in 2001, but was released in 2007. A bit of a head scratcher there. Some good bar trivia, if you can remember that. Second was IOU from their actual debut. Well, actual, in a sense, debut. Old World Underground, Where Are You Now? Which is the opening line of that song. That was released in 2001. And the third song, Poster of a Girl, was from their 2005 album Live It Out. So those were the three anchoring Metric tracks. So after Soft Rock Star, you heard Super Falling Star by Stereolab. That's from their 1992 debut Peng! Exclamation mark. Next was Tallulah Gosh by Tallulah Gosh from their 2013 album Was It Just a Dream? That's a great question. I have a bit of a heavier set to follow up to that, but I wanted to give you guys a little palate cleanse. So here's some three funk songs somewhat related to Nixon, President Nixon, somewhat related. Not really. It kind of loses that with the last song, but at least the first two, a little bit related to Nixon. Here's James Brown.
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3: 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So that was three songs, three great funk songs. Marginally, well, the first two are definitely are related to Nixon, but the last one is, you got to stretch it a little bit. The first song you heard was Funky President, People It's Bad by James Brown, and that was released in 1974. And according to Mr. Brown, the eponymous Funky President was Gerald Ford, who obviously succeeded old Tricky Dick after he had to step down. Next was You Haven't Done Nothing by Stevie Wonder, another 1974 hit from the amazing album Fulfilling. This is first finale. He had some backing help from the Jackson 5. And this is a more straightforward, well, I don't want to say straightforward, but a more straightforward protest song against Richard Nixon, who actually resigned a couple of days following the release of the single. Good timing there. Next, the song that's not really related to Nixon is Mr. Friend by Graham Central Station. I've been listening to this one a lot lately, and it fit the vibrations of the first two songs, so I wanted to fit it in there. That was released in 1978 from their album My Radio Sure Sounds Good to Me. And I guess, you know, Nixon and Haldeman, they're pretty good buddies. So it's not, you know, you can see where I'm coming from. There's something there. This next set is just some songs that remind me of someone. You know, sometimes you pass through someone's life like a shooting star in the night sky, or sometimes like a bullet. Accidental and not hitting any major arteries. Maybe you just travel in and out through the fleshy part of the thigh, in one end and out the other, no permanent damage. Other than a scar that heals in a strange way and that doesn't really ever set right, and a general aversion to loud bangs. But all you can do now is look back with a sad smile and enjoy what you learned. So to start out with this set, here's Morphine.

and I make my vow. For the tender things are upon me now.

Welcome back. Thank you for indulging me in that. Yeah, you know, sometimes things have a way of flaring up when you don't, when you thought you had something behind you. And I think the best remedy for that is to, you know, sit with those emotions and let them air themselves out. To start that set, we had In Spite of Me by Morphine. That was from their album Cure for Pain. Next was Horsin' Around by Prefab Sprout from their amazing album Steve McQueen. I'm of the opinion that everyone has that one Prefab Sprout song that will never fail to bring you to tears. I have about three. Horsin' Around is actually not one of those, but it's a great song nonetheless. After that was Let's Save Tony Orlando's House by Yo La Tengo, and that was from their album. And then Nothing Turned Itself Inside Out, and that's actually a Simpsons reference? I really don't. I've gone into the story about four or five different times, and I still don't really get the original joke, and I don't understand how it's connected to the Simpsons, but it is. I know that. Next was Pitch the Baby by Cocteau Twins from their classic Heaven in Las Vegas album. After that was 1888 or So by Television from their self-titled. Great understated love song there. And then, as overstated as you can get, I think, was Cry by The Sundays from their album Static and Silence. After that was Stay With Me Till Dawn by Judy Suzuki from the album Welcome to the Cruise, which came out in 1979. After that was Be Thankful for What You've Got. That is a cover of the song originally performed by William Devon, who I've just recently learned was a Jehovah's Witness. Fun fact. Another trivia fact, if you can remember it. But that was performed by Massive Attack from their album Blue Lines, trip hop royalty classic. Yeah, that was that set. It's getting around that time of the night where things are trending a little Latin. Vaguely Latin, vaguely south of some border. So let's indulge ourselves in that with some great Latin songs. And here are three women-led Latin songs.

Hello. Thank you for listening. Not to say that I'm leaving, but you know, I feel like the audience only gets thanked at certain times, you know? So I'm trying to change that. Thank you. Right now, for no reason. Just thank you. Well, thank you for listening, but there's no reason I'm saying it to you now. You just heard three tracks. First was El Pescador, The Fisherman, by Toto Lamomposina. Toto Lamomposina. From the album La Candela Viva, The Live Candle. From 2015. Great song about a fisherman not getting any fish. Next was La Vida Vale la Pena by Petrona Martinez. Translates to Life is Worth the Heartache, the Pain. Life is Worth. Yeah. Life is Worth Living. And it is. It's a great song. Next was Puntos Cardinales by Ana Toroja. That's Cardinal Points. A great song about finding someone who gets you and who sees every side of you and appreciates you all the more for it. Keeping on with the Latin theme here, I've got about, what is this? 1, 4, 5, 6? Either four, five, or six, or seven salsa songs for you. Some heavy hitters in the rotation. Here is Ismael Rivera.

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This is the Sleepless Nights show. And I'm your host, DJ Lettuce. Still got two more tracks in that set for you guys, but I am legally obligated to let you know what's going on. Let's get back. Here is Willie Colon, Hector Lavoe, and Yomo Toro.

Hello. We're nearing the end of our time together. We've got about 50 minutes left. A little less after I'm done talking. I'm going to be honest with you guys. This last set might be a little chopped and screwed in a way. But we'll see how it works out. That was my little dip into salsa. We started out with Arrecotin, Arrecotan by Ismael Rivera and Cortijo y su Combo. Great song. Next was Más Feo que Yo by El Gran Combo de Puerto Rico. And that's Uglier Than Me. It's a great song about getting dumped for an uglier guy. Next was Lleva y Trae, again, by Ismael Rivera, this time with Caco y su Orquestra. Next was Guaracha, and that was with Willy Colon, Hector Lavoe, and Yo Motoro. After that, we heard Rubén Blades with Amor y Control. Love and Control, for me, one of the best by Mr. Blades. Really one of his, probably, like, I would say the natural evolution of his sound could be found on that song and on that album, which was Amor y Control. Okay. I was thinking next I would play some songs that have been on my repeat list, meaning that I've been listening to them a lot lately. We're going to get two songs. We're going to start out with two songs from the band, which I've been loving recently. A lot of the band. Here we go with Tears of Rage. Classic.

Welcome. DJ Lettuce again. For what might be one of the last times I speak to you this morning. Happy Monday. We've got, what, 5 more days till August? If that means anything to you. I'm not sure it does to me. Those were 4 songs that I've been playing over and over again this past month, excuse me. First was Tears of Rage by The Band. This is a song that I've shown to a lot of people and no one else really likes it. So I hope someone out there is able to glean the same, desperation? Same feeling that I am able to get from it. It's a beautiful song. I love it quite a bit. After that was The Unfaithful Servant, which might be overtaking The Weight for me as my favorite song by The Band. Just a large story that you can create in your own mind with the little bits of information they give you in that song. Great song. Great album. That first Tears of Rage was from the band's debut, music from Big Pink. And Unfaithful Servant was from their second album, the self-titled. After that, a bit of a whiplash scenario there. Was Am I Wrong by Etienne de Crécy. I love the music video for the song. I love the song as well, but I really love the music video. It's a commentary on mad cow disease. There's some amazing burger making animation, some great onion chopping, some great tomato handling that I still really understand how the physics are working. You just have to watch the video. Am I Wrong by Etienne de Crécy from the album Tempo Vision. And that it's a 2000 album. Next was the anti-war song I Wanna Destroy You by the Soft Boys from Underwater Moonlight, which came out in 1980. Great little firecracker of a song. Very tight and compact. To round this out, well, we'll see if this rounds us out. We might have a little more time together, but here are about 5, let's just call them indie rock songs. That's a good term for all these. The song that you're going to hear is from a band called Versus, from their album The Stars Are Insane, and it is called Blades of Grass. Here you go.

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Something watch, feel no harm. 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

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Always makes me sad. Thank you for allowing me to blast the radio waves with this stuff. Let me go through what you just heard. First was Blade of Grass by Verses. And that's from the album The Stars Are Insane. I love that title. Next was Soon It Is Going to Rain by Unrest. It's from the album Perfect Teeth. I played some songs from this album last time. I really love this album a lot. Next was Dry My Tears by Our Mutual Friend from their new EP Tomorrow. Came out this year. Thank you to my friend, good friend Kira, for showing me that. Next was The Voice of Music by Eufwan from the album Birds in the Ground. And you just heard Chasing a Beat, lovely song by Mercury Rev from the album Your Self-Esteem. I hope to see you guys again soon. I hope to bless your ears with my expeditionary music. I'll leave you with about 2 minutes of this Marcos Valle track. I'll give him some more love next time. Here's Parabéns. Thank you all so much. Have a great morning and a great Monday.

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night just to meet me in the morning. And I thought it was strange, you said everything changed. You felt as if you just woke up.

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Besides, maybe this time is different.

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0: Hello, I'm Charlotte Gallagher, coming up on the newsroom.
1: We are very confident as climate scientists that this threat of wildfires is really only going to go one way, and that way is more severe, unfortunately.
0: Hundreds of thousands of people have been forced to flee their homes in France and Spain as wildfires continue to rage. We get the latest from Sudan as the army claims a victory against the paramilitary group, the RSF. The US wakes up to another mass shooting as three people are killed at a food festival in Seattle.
2: There were so many people there I seen on the ground. It's horrible. It's hard to tell anything. I was just asking people if they were okay. Everything was just so chaotic.
0: How a running club led to outrage and two people being banned from Indonesia. And how a 75-year sporting curse was finally broken.
3: BBC News with Eileen McHugh. President Macron of France has been holding a crisis cabinet meeting as wildfires continue to scorch swathes of the country. A huge fire is threatening the southwestern city of Bordeaux. From Paris, here's Hugh Schofield.
4: In southwest France, there's been a slight let-up in the main fire's intensity because of lower winds and a light rain during the night. One fire officer said they'd managed to stabilise a situation that had been completely unstable and that the number of active fire points had gone down. But that did not mean, he added, that the fire was now under control. It wasn't. From tomorrow, more very high temperatures are expected near Bordeaux. Meanwhile, in France, the prefect of the Gironde department has repeated her advice to holidaymakers planning to come to the region to stay away.
3: The Spanish Prime Minister, Pedro Sánchez, has visited the fire-hit eastern Castellón region, where officials fear conditions are getting worse. Spain's biggest ever wildfire is further west near the capital, Madrid. Sergio Forcada has the latest.
5: Authorities here are saying that overnight the situation improved a tiny bit, that at least the two wildfires in Spain didn't advance that much, the ones in central Madrid, but still totally out of control. There are a lot of worry also of what's happening in the east of the country near Valencia, because while the wildfire there may be a bit smaller, it's been very intense and very erratic behavior. The wind has been quite strong, making it very difficult to contain. So both the fires in Madrid and Valencia right now still out of control.
3: Sudan's army says it has regained full control of a vital highway linking Khartoum with the besieged capital of North Kordofan state, El Obeid, following 2 days of fierce fighting. The paramilitary rapid support forces had been in control of the 350-kilometre highway since April 2023, when the civil war began. Voters in Pakistan-administered Kashmir are electing a regional assembly amid heightened security due to months of unrest over demands for more local representation. More than 400,000 registered voters will be taking part in the first phase of the poll. Ambrasanity Rajan reports.
6: The three-phase election in Pakistan-administered Kashmir follows weeks of protests by a coalition of civil society groups, the Joint Awami Action Committee, that's calling for reforms in the regional assembly. Around 40 people, most of them protesters, have been killed in the violence. Six were police and paramilitary personnel. The alliance, which has been banned, has called for a boycott of the election. It's demanding that the reservation of 12 legislative seats in the local assembly for refugees

0: sentence to the former president, Yoon Sung-yeol, for violating election laws during his campaign in 2022. The judges found him guilty of making false statements during his presidential bid. Yoon is already serving a life sentence for declaring martial law. The authorities in Ethiopia's northern Tigray region have approved a budget worth more than $400 million as tensions rise with the federal government. Tigray's leaders accuse Addis Ababa of cutting funding and restricting public services in breach of the peace deal that ended the region's two-year civil war in 2022. The head of the International Football Federation, Gianni Infantino, has defended his conduct during the recent World Cup. He said critics of the tournament had missed the joy and togetherness experienced by millions of fans. Many critics questioned Mr. Infantino's leadership of FIFA and his relationship with Donald Trump. The German anatomist Günter von Hagen, sometimes known as Dr. Death for preserving and displaying human bodies, has died. He was 81. Danny Eberhard reports.
1: Günter von Hagen invented plastination in the late 1970s, perfecting it over the years. He'd seen human bodies encased in plastic blocks, but wanted instead to preserve them from within. He perfected techniques to replace the fluids and fat in donated human corpses with rubber or polymers. For him, it opened up anatomy to the wider public. The specimens would be used as teaching aids at universities or by research institutes. They've been displayed, too, to millions worldwide in his touring Body Worlds exhibitions. Some recoiled, calling it ghoulish. In a statement, his family said von Hagen's own body would, at his request, be plastinated too.
0: BBC News.
2: Hi, you're listening to The Newsroom with me, Charlotte Gallagher. Firefighters in France and Spain have been battling wildfires before another heat wave sets in on Tuesday, which could make the situation even worse. In the French region of Gironde alone, in the southwest of the country, 200,000 people have been forced to evacuate. One fire is now 15 kilometres from the outskirts of Bordeaux. The region has asked tourists to stay away and cancelled holiday camps. Laurent Nunez, the French Interior Minister, has been giving an update.
3: On est confronté en Gironde à un phénomène qui est totalement inédit.
2: The minister there saying the authorities are facing a phenomenon that was unheard of in France, a rare type of storm cloud that is generated by a wildfire and can make the situation worse. And the fire, he says, was still moving towards the Bordeaux metropolis. Across Spain, tens of thousands of people have also been evacuated. The Prime Minister, Pedro Sanchez, has been visiting an area in the Valencia region where a huge fire is out of control. He's declared a civil protection emergency and said the blazes were due to climate change. Let's go to Paris now and speak to our correspondent, Hugh Schofield. And Hugh, what's the latest with the fire near Bordeaux and the plans for the city there?
4: Well, Laurent Nunez, that's the Interior Minister who you heard just there, has given a briefing in the last half hour. And the point he makes is one we've been hearing from firefighters this morning, which is that last night was a relatively good night. It hasn't advanced as much as it did on previous nights. It's been maybe not stabilised, not quite the right word, but it's certainly more stable than it was. He follows that up by saying very quickly, there is no reason to be optimistic that this is under control. It isn't under control. And the next 24 or 48 hours are going to be crucial because in 48 hours, 24 hours, the weather is going to get very, very hot again. And these relatively favorable conditions, which they have now, are going to end. So I think everyone has a sense that things are a bit better now than they were yesterday and the day before, but that may or may not last. It's very precarious and very tense.
2: What kind of plans are they putting in place then for the next few days? I saw on social media that they were getting emergency crews from other countries as well that were coming into France to help.
4: Yes, I mean, that's been announced several days ago that through a European kind of coordination effort, firefighting planes have been sent in from places like Croatia and Portugal. So that's ongoing. The French own resources are obviously fully mobilised with aircrafts, helicopters, and now this A400 military transport plane that's been refitted to dump fire retardants.

0: Ardent in use as well, plus of course all the thousands of firefighters and soldiers who are there, along helped by many farmers who are in the area as well, and police. It is a monumental effort because this is a monumental fire, and it is at the gates of Bordeaux. I don't think anyone fears imminently that you know the city is under threat in any kind of way, and a lot of the evacuations nearer the city have been because of smoke rather than because of the risk of fire. But nonetheless, it is a very, very large fire. It has been completely out of control. Now it's slightly more under control, but the next day or two are going to be crucial.
1: The Spanish Prime Minister has attributed the fires to a climate emergency. Are people talking about that in France as well?
0: No, indeed. I mean, obviously, I don't think the debate is really... I mean, it's not as if there's anyone debating this now. People all assume that this is to do with climate change. And I guess they assume it's to do with man-made climate change. Mm-hmm. Certainly everyone knows and can feel that the climate has changed in the last few years. Just this year, we've spent 2 or 3 months now reporting little else apart from very hot weather and fires. It's tangible, it's obvious. And so there's no sort of debate about this anymore. The debate is now about, you know, what resources should be used to doing what, whether it should be about reducing emissions or whether the priority is more about alleviating the impact of all of this.
1: Hugh, thank you. That was Hugh Schofield in Paris. Sudan's army says it's taken control of a strategic highway linking the capital Khartoum to the city of El Obeid following 2 days of fierce clashes with the rapid support forces. It marks the Sudanese army's first major offensive against a paramilitary group in months, with the civil war now in its fourth year. The RSF has amassed troops around El Obeid, where around 500,000 people are trapped, cut off from food and essential supplies. The UN has been warning of a humanitarian catastrophe. So what could the opening up of this highway mean for the people trapped there? I've been speaking to the BBC's correspondent, Thomas Makwana.
2: This means that the city is now not under siege as it was over the past month and more. So the city of El Obeid is near the central part of Sudan, particularly a state known as Northern Kordofan State, and it's the capital of that state. And over the last few months, it's been facing a lot of drone strikes by the paramilitary rapid support forces. And this particular road that you're speaking about, known as the Al Sadarat Highway or the Export Road, is the road that critically links what is the capital, Khartoum, on the northern side with the city of El Obeid that is... the endpoint of that road. And that town of El Obeid, which has been under siege over the last few months, surrounded by RSF and facing heavy bombardment, that town is where most roads meet, connecting Darfur state and all the other southern states. And so for RSF, it was important and crucial to control this town because it meant that they could get supplies to all parts of Sudan, including the capital, to fuel their war. And for the people of El Obeid, this means that there's more supplies, humanitarian support, which has been lacking. As you know, the UN and the EU sounded the alarm over an impending humanitarian crisis because of the bombardment in that town.
1: And could this be part of a bigger offensive, perhaps, by the Sudanese military?
2: It could, because as the Sudanese armed forces was announcing this major win and celebrations were seen across El Obeid and other neighboring towns, there was also an order by the Sudanese general Al-Burhan to widen this attack against RSF because this is seen as a win and, as you know, momentum works like that. And if you can get more supplies in many places, it's supplies that win wars, military supplies, personnel, and the faster you can get people to places, the easier it is to win. So if that declaration is anything to go by, it means that this war might be raging on.
1: Thomas Makwana. There's been a mass shooting at a food festival in the US city of Seattle near the Space Needle landmark. At least 3 people have been killed and 5 others wounded, including a 2-year-old boy. These people described what happened.
3: There were so many people there I seen on the ground. It's horrible. It's hard to tell anything. I was just asking people if they were okay. Everything was just so chaotic. Once they told us to go back in, we started running.
4: It was like, brah! And then it was like, bop, bop, bop, bop. I don't know weapons, but I guess it was like probably a semi-automatic. And then it was probably pistols after that. we were probably 20 feet from wherever the shots were. First thought there were fireworks, and then everybody flooded, ran past us.
5: We ran through the garden, and we ducked, and we decided to keep running with the crowd until we got, I looked up for the space needle to try to keep track of where we were. It was really scary. It's the first mass, like, shooting anything I've ever been involved in.
1: The Assistant Police Chief, Tyrone Davis, from the Seattle Police Department, gave this update.
6: This afternoon, we had officers working our Bite of Seattle event. At 6:01 p.m., gunshots were heard. We had officers in the immediate area when these gunshots went off. Officers responded and addressed one of the shooters. That person gave up and was taken into custody. There was another person that we believe that was also involved that fled the scene, and officers began an active search for that person.
1: He went on to say that two people may have been firing at each other. Washington State has some of the strictest gun laws in the US, but the mayor of Seattle, Katie Wilson, said more had to be done.
7: I'm sorry that we're having to gather here tonight under these tragic circumstances. What happened here today at the Seattle Center was an unbelievable tragedy and a horrific act of violence. My heart right now is with the victims and their families and with everyone in our community who is reeling from what happened here today. We have far too much gun violence in this city and in this country, and we're coming off of a week in Seattle where we've had three major incidents of gun violence in just a few days. We have a lot of work to do as a city and as a country to make this better.
1: The Mayor of Seattle, Katie Wilson, and you're listening to The Newsroom. A running club in Bali that's popular with what are known as digital nomads is facing a backlash for allegedly turning away Indonesians. Immigration officials have now banned two Dutch nationals who were linked to the club from re-entering the country. I got more details from our correspondent in Indonesia, Lisa Tambunan.
8: This running club is popular among digital nomads, and recently it came under fire after several Indonesian nationals shared screenshots online saying they were rejected or ignored during the club's registration process for a recent running event. These allegations quickly gained traction on social media. There were many posts, and among the online posts was by a mixed couple where a partner who had an Indonesian name and number said that their application was delayed while her partner, who applied using his foreign name and number, was immediately approved. And this scandal ignited a massive social media uproar, drawing heavy criticism from both local citizens and Bali-based expatriates, who noted that foreign visitors must respect Indonesian laws and culture rather than build exclusive enclaves.
1: And what is a digital nomad? I mean, essentially, it's an immigrant or an expat, isn't it?
8: It is. These are foreigners who come to Indonesia to work and make a living with remote jobs.
1: And what's been the response from the running club to all this?
8: The running club has issued an apology claiming that the mistake was due to an automated onboarding system that had unintentionally introduced registration bias. In a statement, they also claim that Indonesians made up the largest group of participants, nearly 25% for this event that gained so much attention. However, two people who are linked to this running club have been banned from re-entering Indonesia. So Indonesian immigration authorities imposed this ban after they had actually left.
1: And I saw quite a lot about this on social media, and it seemed that this wasn't just about the running club. There was also a feeling in Indonesia that local people born there were being pushed out for these people that were coming to do their digital nomad work, pushing up the prices and then excluding Indonesians from events like this.
8: Yes, it can be said that these viral allegations in relation to this running club and also surrounding this whole scandal has reignited existing frustrations at foreigners who are perceived to be acting with entitlement in Bali and building exclusive communities on the island. So it has also reignited this anger towards what is perceived to be Indonesians and local citizens who are being left out of activities on their own island.
1: Lisa Tambunan in Indonesia. President Zelensky is in Britain meeting the UK's new Prime Minister, Andy Burnham. Mr. Zelensky, who's making the visit ahead of a trip to Washington, will be the first international leader to meet Mr. Burnham in the UK since he became Prime Minister. Mr. Burnham is expected to announce more support for Ukraine, including giving Kyiv the rights to a new electronic warfare system to block the detection of drones. Our correspondent in Kyiv, Paul Adams, told us more about the significance of the visit.
9: I think, you know, clearly it was important for President Zelensky to see Andy Burnham face to face. They've already spoken on the phone on the day that Andy Burnham took over. It's clear from the statements of Andy Burnham and indeed his predecessor, Sir Keir Starmer, that there is no expected change in Britain's policy towards Ukraine and the war with Russia. It's very much a case of continuity. And as we see from the announcements about new developments of technology and the supply of new technology, this is a constant process. We are seeing Britain and Ukraine engage in all sorts of collaborations and technical innovations, particularly in the area of drones and associated technology. So I think we will be seeing more of that. We're also going to see President Zelensky visiting Ukrainian military personnel who've been training in Britain. This is very much a question of continuity. And the thing to remember, Charlotte, is that President Zelensky is on his way to Washington for a much more important meeting.
1: What do you think the hopes will be when he gets to Washington for some kind of diplomatic solution? Because we know his relationship with President Trump has had its ups and a lot of downs as well.
9: It certainly has, but we've come a hell of a long way since the disastrous meeting in the Oval Office early last year. The relationship is thought to be a pretty decent one at the moment. President Zelensky certainly describes it that way. We are seeing just the faint signs of a renewed diplomatic push in which the Ukrainians and the Americans may be trying to come up with some fresh ideas. There's talk, not for the first time, of some kind of ceasefire in the air, which would be very significant because it's frankly aerial attacks that both Ukraine and Russia are using to inflict huge amounts of damage on each other. So that would be a major achievement. I have to say, it's very, very early days. We don't yet know the level of Donald Trump's willingness to get re-engaged in Ukraine in the way that he was a few months ago. But I think President Zelensky is hopeful that we will see some progress on that.
1: Paul Adams in Kyiv. Oil prices have fallen after the US and Iran paused military strikes on each other. There have been no attacks since Thursday, and President Trump is said to be giving talks some space. Our business reporter Nick Marsh told us more about what's been happening on the markets.
10: It seems like we've been in this position several times before, Charlotte. Monday morning trades in Asia basically responding to the developments over the weekend on the diplomatic front. Yeah, you're right. President Trump is apparently giving talks some space, which means no strikes, which means the possibility of the Strait of Hormuz, you know, reopening somewhat. So oil traders look at that and the price of oil falls accordingly, you know, with the expectation that the flows of oil might resume to what they were before. It fell around 5%. I'm just looking at the price now. It's still around 5% down. So that's about $91, $92 a barrel. You know, if you don't follow these things as closely as me, that's a lot less than $100 a barrel, you know, which it was last week. But it's still very high, still way above the pre-war levels.
1: Traders, obviously, they're going to be looking for any move to some sort of permanent ceasefire because this is a pause and we've had these pauses before and they've not lasted.
10: Exactly, yeah. And that's why the price of oil is still relatively so high, because like you say, it's happened before many times. You know, any pause in strikes is clearly good news for several reasons on several fronts. But like you say, it has not lasted in the past. And the problem is that there are some intractable issues, or apparently intractable issues, at the heart of these talks. You know, Iran's missile program, its nuclear program. And the fact of the matter is that Iran does control the Strait of Hormuz, and there doesn't seem to be any alternative to that. And that is a powerful lever that Iran has. So, look, until this is settled once and for all, we're going to be looking at a big blockage in the flow of oil. And unfortunately, high energy prices and higher cost of living for millions of people around the world, no matter where you are.
1: And you mentioned a blockage with the flow of oil. What is happening now with the movement of tankers on the Strait of Hormuz?
10: So during the sort of the memorandum of understanding, you know, the peace agreement that was reached earlier this year, yes, we did see actually some tankers flow freely. They went through the Strait of Hormuz. They considered it safe. Then the strikes resumed. And then, you know, the companies controlling the tankers said, no way, we're not going to be passing through. It's only been, you know, less than 24 hours since this pause was announced. So don't expect any movement anytime soon.
1: Nick Marsh in Singapore. South Korean court has given the impeached president, Yoon Suk-yeol, convicted him for making false statements during his presidential run. He was given a suspended jail sentence of a year and a half. Although Yoon is already serving a life sentence for his failed attempt to introduce martial law, this ruling could strike a blow to the country's right-wing opposition. Our correspondent in Seoul, Jake Kwon, has more.
11: Lying while running for office in South Korea is a crime that can invalidate the victory. The judge said Yoon had falsely denied association with controversial figures during his run for office in 2022. If the verdict is upheld in appeal, the main opposition People's Power Party must return $27 million it had received for Yoon's campaign. The right-wing party has been on back foot since Yoon's removal, losing a series of elections since. Yoon's defense team say they will appeal against the ruling.
1: Jake Kwon, finally, let's get some good news because there's been some sporting history in Ireland.
12: Oh my God! He sent it over the back! Oh my God! Delirium! Delirium!
13: They have to get a goal!
12: It's over! There's 30 seconds, there's 5 seconds to go!
13: Yes, and the goal is unclear! Thank you, referee!
1: I can't get enough of that clip. I love listening to it because County Mayo's Gaelic football team have ended a 75-year losing streak after winning the All-Ireland Championship. In doing so, shaking off a curse that's said to date back to 1951. But is it actually real? I've been speaking to Andy Waters, a sports reporter at the Irish News, and he's been telling me all about that curse.
14: Folklore has it that on the Tuesday after Mayo had won this would have been their third All-Ireland title, and there was a back-to-back win, so they were coming back on their bus from Dublin to join in the celebrations in Mayo, and they came through the little town of Foxford, and there was a funeral taking place at the time. Now, people have looked into it, and apparently there's no evidence that there was a funeral in Foxford on this Tuesday. I don't want to ruin the whole folklore end of it or the mystique. But anyway, so the legend has it that the players maybe were celebrating or had celebrated a bit too zestily, and they were disrespectful to the cortege, and the priest told them, listen, you'll never win another All-Ireland. Your county will never win the Sam Maguire again until every member of that team has passed away.
15: And the last member of that team died, was it in 2023? And yesterday it was their first final since then.
14: Yesterday was their first final indeed. And they had lost 11 finals since 1951. There was 5 games after 2012. You know, they seem to find new ways to lose every time. You know, they scored 2 own goals in one game, you know, missed penalties, players getting sent off. Yeah, obviously yesterday, and finally get over the line. You know, that outpouring of emotion was really, you know, amazing.
15: And did people really believe in the curse, do you think?
14: There was no real mention of the curse for quite a few years, but then it sort of started getting a bit of traction then. I'd say around 2010, you know, people, oh, you know, there's this curse, and then everybody started getting into it. And whether you believe it or not, that 75-year wait came to an end.
15: So a huge moment of celebration and a huge moment of relief as well for people in Mayo.
14: Oh, absolutely. I mean, Kerry or the sort of old money aristocrats of Gaelic football. They've got 39 All-Ireland titles behind them. They were the defending champions. Everybody expected them to win. But at the same time, everybody was hoping outside Kerry and was hoping that Mayo would do it, you know, and certainly, even though they got off to a bad start yesterday in the final and looked a wee bit nervous and you were wondering, oh God, are these bad habits going to resurface? They were the better team and fully deserved their win.
1: Andy Watters. My family's from Mayo and there are definitely some sore heads today. And if you want to hear more about the curse of County Mayo, search for Amazing Sports Stories wherever you get your BBC podcasts. You've been listening to The Newsroom from the BBC World Service with me, Charlotte Gallagher. And there's going to be a news summary, which is coming up next.
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0: Coming up on Business Daily, in the first of two programmes, I'm on the trail of one of Europe's most wanted drugs dealers. A fugitive from justice in Europe, he's now said to be living in West Africa, enjoying the hospitality of the president's own family. So who is Jos Leidekkers, and what exactly is he doing in Sierra Leone? That's after the news.
1: BBC News with Eileen McHugh. Firefighters in France say they are still not in control of an unprecedented wildfire that's spreading towards the southwest city of Bordeaux. The city's mayor says he's preparing for all eventualities. The Spanish Prime Minister has visited the fire-hit eastern Castellón region, where officials fear conditions are getting worse. Pedro Sanchez warned that difficult hours lay ahead. Sudan's army says it's regained full control of a crucial highway after 2 days of ferocious fighting. The 350-kilometre highway linking Khartoum to El Obeid has been controlled by rival paramilitaries since the war began 3 years ago. India's youth-led movement, whose protests forced the resignation of the education minister, have urged the authorities to release all demonstrators detained during weeks of rallies. It says it has reports of students being held in several states. Human Rights Watch says operations by the energy firm Perenco are putting local communities at risk in western Congo. It says oil leaks have polluted rivers and soil in the Moanda region, while gas flaring and waste burning are linked to breathing problems and nausea. The authorities in Ethiopia's northern Tigray region have approved a budget worth more than $400 million as tensions rise with the federal government. Tigray's leaders accuse Addis Ababa of breaching a peace deal by cutting funding and restricting public services. The head of football's International Federation, Gianni Infantino, has defended his conduct following criticism of issues at the recent World Cup. Some critics questioned Mr. Infantino's leadership of FIFA and his close relationship with Donald Trump. And the acclaimed Japanese author Keigo Higashino, best known for penning intricate mystery novels, has died aged 68. He wrote more than 100 books and his works were published in more than 40 countries. BBC News.
0: Hello there. Welcome to Business Daily on the BBC World Service. I'm Ed Butler, and today, in the first of two programmes, we're on the trail of a wanted drugs kingpin from the Netherlands. The extraordinary rise and mystery surrounding Jos Leidekkers.
2: Leidekkers is a significant trafficker in the global cocaine business. He has been convicted of several cocaine trafficking charges in both the Netherlands and Belgium.
0: He's been filmed and repeatedly identified in the capital of a West African country, Sierra Leone. But what is the government doing about it?
3: He visits the president's daughter. They also like to go out together. So the authority said, we don't know him, but local people tell us we know he's connected to the president.
0: Tracking one of Europe's top drugs fugitives. That's all to come on Business Daily from the BBC. May the 1st this year. And the head of the Spanish Coast Guard's anti-drug operation, Lieutenant Colonel Oscar Remacha, receives a tip-off. A cargo boat, the Arconian, is travelling across the Atlantic. It's about to transfer a large shipment of cocaine, he's been told, to smaller speedboats off the southern coast of Spain.
4: We knew 6 fast boats were to introduce this cocaine through the coast of Spain, Huelva and Cádiz.
0: So the cocaine was heading for the Spanish market, you think?
4: Some part is for the Spanish market, but other part is spread through the European countries and also other countries from Asia or whatever.
0: Customs officers board the ship. What they found was no ordinary haul. Some 30 tons of cocaine packaged in plain view along a corridor running from bow to stern. It was the biggest seaborne seizure of cocaine ever made. 22 crew members from Europe, Africa, and Suriname were arrested. But the suspected mastermind behind the shipment, a Dutch drug dealer called Jos, or Jos Leidekers, who's based in Sierra Leone, well, he remained at large.
5: How do you know this has come from Jos Leidekers?
4: One is the origin of the ship who started his trip from Sierra Leone. He controlled all the cocaine who goes from Sierra Leone to other parts of the world. And we have also more information that he is receiving the cocaine from Suriname. He is putting in big warehouses. He's the number one for us.
5: Would you say he is the most important figure in the West African trade coming to Europe?
4: Of course. He's the boss in Sierra Leone, but he's also, as an octopus, he has his fingers in other parts of the world.
0: This massive cocaine seizure from West Africa may only be the tip of the iceberg. Lucia Bird runs the Observatory of Illicit Economies in West Africa at the Global Initiative Against Transnational Organized Crime. She says the region has become central for meeting Europe's hungry appetite for cocaine.
2: We have many indicators, from seizures to increasing local consumption and decreasing retail prices, that really point to a surge in the volume of cocaine that is being moved through West Africa towards Europe. And West Africa is not just a transit zone. It's really a logistics hub where cocaine is imported, it's amalgamated or cut up and then redistributed through the best channels to Europe. And trafficking cocaine through West Africa has allowed trafficking networks to sidestep some of the increased scrutiny that trade flows from Latin America were experiencing coming into Europe.
0: Are you worried about state capture here? That literally we have governments in West Africa that are beyond the reach of international law enforcement?
2: The word narco-state has been used far too freely and without a clear definition. What we can evidence is that the world's cocaine trade is bigger than it's ever been, and that a very significant portion of that is moving through West Africa. Now, with more cocaine comes more money, and some of that money is being used to purchase protection.
0: The Spanish seizure has certainly added to the global focus on Jos Leidekers. Just 35 years old, he's already one of Europe's most wanted drug fugitives.
6: Jos Leidekers grew up in the south of the Netherlands near a city called Breda, located right between the ports of Rotterdam, Antwerp and also Vlissingen, famous or infamous for its cocaine trafficking. And I think that's undoubtedly played a part in how Jos ended up in the life of crime.
0: This is Giel Timmermans. He's a Dutch journalist who's pieced together what's known about the beginnings of the Netherlands' Mr. Big.
6: When he was 19 years old, he gets in an argument in a nightclub. And then suddenly, Jos Leidekers pulls a gun from underneath his jacket and then shoots two brothers. Both of them survive the shooting. But it's his first real conviction in the Netherlands, because Jos ended up 4 years in prison. And we all know, of course, that prison is like your university of crime, you know. That's where you meet other people, you get connected. And we know that he came in contact with some big traffickers. When he was free, he was growing very rapidly in the scene of the cocaine trafficking. He had brilliant, corrupt contacts in the harbors of especially Antwerp, but also Rotterdam. So other big criminals who wanted their drugs, they hired Jos Leidekers to help them. Because he had the corrupt contacts, he had the people to take out the drugs from the containers. And 4 years later, he was already a big shot in the cocaine trafficking. So it was very rapidly, and nobody knew who he was.
0: Or at least not until 2019, when Dutch police cracked the secret telephone networks used amongst the local cocaine dealers. But before they could move in and seize him, Jos Leidekers had fled to Turkey. The authorities were unable to reach him there, although in his absence, both Dutch and Belgian courts have now sentenced Jos Leidekkers on multiple counts.
6: He was convicted for 24 years in prison for cocaine trafficking, but also violence. In Belgium, you have all kind of cases. I think it adds up to 65 years in prison, divided in seven cases, court cases. So if you all add it up, he has to be in prison for another 89 years. So suddenly, Jos Leidekkers is one of the biggest guys we all know now. And suddenly you see law enforcement in America, England, Spain, Italy, they are all focusing on this Jos Leidekkers.
0: The Dutch journalist, Giel Timmermans. You're listening to Business Daily from the BBC World Service. I'm Ed Butler, and in today's show, the first of two programmes, I'm looking at the criminal career of one of Europe's most wanted drugs dealers and how he wound up in plain sight in one of Africa's poorest nations. It wasn't until 2023 that Turkish police raided his luxury properties in Istanbul, but by then he'd jumped the gun again, and no one knew where he'd gone until a few months later. This was when the Sierra Leonean public first learned of the mysterious and clearly very wealthy foreigner living in their midst. A violent brawl at a nightclub in the Sierra Leonean capital Freetown, caught on camera. Sophie van Leeuwen is a Dutch TV reporter covering Africa for NTL News.
3: There's been a shooting, he was involved, other people were involved. So he was kind of known in Freetown, but the people around him, people working for him, of course. So many people are working in this business. And his drivers know, people know where he goes. At the same time, they got to be silent.
5: Remind us, what did the police say after that incident?
3: Well, he was a businessman. Like he was known as Omar Sharif from Turkey. That's the way he presented himself. He had a Turkish passport. So he was known as being a Turkish businessman with a lot of money, investing big money in Sierra Leone. And that's why he was very welcome.
0: Mysteriously, despite one man suffering two gunshot wounds to his kneecaps, a signature Leidekkers punishment, it seems, the Sierra Leonean police dropped all charges against their Turkish suspect. Omar Sharif was never identified in public. People could hardly help noticing him around town, though, a conspicuous and flamboyant foreigner.
3: People knew him because he was giving people, poor people, street boys, money, dollars. He was hanging around at the peninsula, of course, you know, where the resorts are, but also at the casino, at the spa, restaurants. It is like a public secret.
0: Pretty soon, Dutch reporters were starting to ask, was this mystery businessman actually their missing fugitive? Sophie van Leeuwen went to Freetown to investigate further.
3: So I went to the Scarlet Club, where the shooting happened. I asked about, like, have you ever heard of Jos Leidekkers? And one guy told me, I know him. He's a very well-known man. He goes to the spa. He likes massage. He visits the president's daughter, Agnes Bio, and he gives her presents, flowers or other presents to the driver. They also like to go out together. So the authority said, we don't know him. But local people tell us we do know him and we know he's connected to the president.
0: Sophie van Leeuwen. Well, the story really gained international attention when a silent video later emerged showing a church service attended by the president, Julius Maada Bio, and his wife Fatima. Just one row behind them is a clearly recognisable Jos Leidekkers, and he's sitting right next to the president's daughter, Agnes. Rumours suggest that the couple may now have a child together. What's more, the video had been published on the First Lady Fatima Bio's own Facebook page before it was later taken down. In a TV interview this year, the BBC's Megha Mohan questioned the First Lady on the subject.
7: Do you know who Jos Leidekkers is?
8: I have no idea who he is.
7: You don't know who he is?
8: No.
7: So Jos Leidekkers is one of the most wanted criminals in Europe?
8: I wouldn't know because I'm not a criminal, so I will not know.
7: He is a drug kingpin, and he is said to be married to the president's daughter.
8: Really? Well, maybe in another life.
7: They say that they have a child together.
8: These are all the lies I am not going to validate.
7: I suppose the question is, though, how did one of Europe's most wanted drug dealers get to be so close to Sierra Leone's first family, as was shown in the video?
8: Whoever is in that room is none of my business. My own video is not prescribed for certain people or that people. I don't bring people into church. I'm not a Christian, I'm a Muslim. So when I go to church service, which means I'm invited like every other person, I don't bring people into church. So I don't know who was in that church.
0: But the rumors on local social media pages persist. Regular drug deliveries have been spotted along the peninsula beaches at night. There are sightings of Lydekas himself, always surrounded by armed guards. In March this year, I visited Sierra Leone myself. When my microphone appeared, though, it was clear local fishermen were not keen to discuss the alleged presence of a major drugs dealer.
9: They say that there are guys coming with the drugs. Did you ever see any of them, the drug boats?
10: No. We have never set eyes on that.
11: Like here, our people don't like drugs, so they will not come with drugs here.
0: But with a lowered voice, one man did direct my attention to a nearby harbour.
12: That harbour is not to the benefit of the fisherman.
9: What is it for?
12: Whatever they say it is, they won't tell you the truth. But other things are taking place there which are not.
9: But they're not legitimate.
12: They're not legitimate. That's the exact word. Smuggling.
0: Florence Lilema Kata is a journalist and women's rights activist who did speak to me on the subject. She says that many people in the town are now talking, although they're afraid.
8: We're seeing a lot of comments on Josh Lydekas, him being around, flouting around, you know, enters the nightclub. But according to the police, they do not have any record of him. They do have a record of a sheriff guy, you know. So people around will tell you, oh, we met somebody like him, or, you know, the gossips are saying, and we are reading keenly and ensuring that we take notes on what the media is saying, because it's deeply concerning. We do not know as Sierra Leoneans whether it's Umar Sharif or it's Josh Lydekas.
0: But is there any doubt that he is still in Freetown?
8: Well, you know, the issue about Josh Lydekas is surrounded with so many allegations, and the only appropriate body who can really provide that accurate information that will make Sierra Leoneans feel, oh, is the government. We as citizens are still looking forward to having a concrete and honest outcome of the investigations.
0: Freetown journalist Florence Kata. In the second of these programs, I'm going to be speaking directly to the country's justice minister about Jos Lydekas, about his alleged links with the president's family. He's now on an Interpol most wanted list and is facing a formal extradition request from the Netherlands. So far, though, the Sierra Leonean government have made no moves to arrest him or even to acknowledge his presence.
13: We do note that the Dutch government is interested in an individual who is alleged to be based here in Sierra Leone running operations in the drug trade. So,
9: but, I mean, he's been widely seen. There are photos and videos of him with the president and the first lady in the last couple of years. Isn't he raising a family with the president's daughter?
13: I mean, I wouldn't know. I wouldn't know.
9: You don't know if he's raising a family with the president's daughter?
13: Look, the point is that, you know, if he's confirmed to be the person of interest, that person will be arrested.
0: You can hear more of that next Monday, when I'll also be asking, What does this controversy say about the future of one of Africa's poorest and most vulnerable democracies? I do hope you'll join me for that.
14: BBC World Service, and now Witness History with me, Stefania Gotzer. I'm taking you back to the 1970s in Spain, when a grim execution device known as the garrote was used for the last time. This story includes strong language. It's the 2nd of March 1974, and in Spain, the last execution by garrote is about to take place. The garrote was a feared instrument. It consisted of a metal collar tightened by a screw, designed to kill by crushing the neck. Inside a prison in Barcelona, four young siblings are spending the night together. They sit, talk, and look at old photographs. But mostly, they wait. They wait for a pardon that could save Salvador Puigantic, the only brother among them, from being executed in the next few hours.
15: It's what they call the final vigil. It's a night when, unlike during normal visiting hours, you can touch him. There are no bars between you.
14: That's Carme Puigantic, one of Salvador's sisters. She's here to tell us how her brother became a symbol of resistance to Francisco Franco's regime.
16: The new ruler of Spain rides into the city of his conquest. Behind him is Moors, his army lines the route.
17: Generalissimo Franco.
15: Generalissimo Franco became a dictator in 1939, when the Spanish Civil War ended. He wanted everyone to submit to his authority, or they would be taken to jail or a police station, where everyone was tortured. There were six of us, my eldest brother in the U.S., then came my sister Irma, Salvador, my sister Monse, me, and my younger sister Marzona. My parents were Republicans. They had opposed Franco in the war. My father was first in a concentration camp in France and then in a prison in Spain. He was also sentenced to death, but later pardoned. So in our house, we never discussed these things out of fear.
14: And although Salvador kept that silence at home, outside, he wasn't afraid to speak out.
15: Salvador hated injustice. He couldn't stand it. When he was at school, he used to tutor a boy with learning disabilities. One day, he heard a teacher call the boy a retard. He stood up and punched the teacher.
14: As he grew older, this defiant streak led him to join an anarchist group.
15: It was called the Iberian Liberation Movement. They robbed banks and then gave the stolen money to working class people.
14: It was a tiny, short-lived group with no more than a dozen members.
15: He didn't want us to know.
14: But the family began to notice changes in his behavior.
15: We would never see him. And when my mother died, he came home to say goodbye with glasses that had no lenses and a suit instead of the jeans he always wore. He had gone underground. He'd say, "Relax, girls, it's going to be okay." He was 25.
14: We're now in September 1973, when Carme and one of her sisters were passing a newsstand.
15: We saw his face in the newspaper and read there had been a shooting and that he was in hospital. He had been shot in the shoulder and the mouth, so he couldn't speak.
14: Salvador had been detained when he was meeting members of his group. The circumstances have never been clear, but he was accused of resisting the arrest. There was a struggle and shots. Some of them injured Salvador. Others killed a young police officer whose death was blamed on Salvador. Because Salvador's father was very ill, it was his four sisters, aged 12 to 27, who visited him in prison twice a week.
15: We thought he'd be locked in for a while. But the death penalty?
18: Spain was plunged into political turmoil following the assassination of the nation's second most important man,
17: Admiral Luis Carrero Blanco, President of the government and General Franco's most trusted lieutenant. The 70-year-old admiral was blown up by, it is believed, left-wing terrorists who planted a bomb either under a drain cover or beneath the presidential car.
14: The attack had been carried out by the Basque separatist movement, ETA. Even though Salvador had no ties to this militant group, many in Spain, including Salvador and his sisters, believed the regime wanted to revenge the assassination of President Luis Carrero Blanco, and that Salvador would be the target. A military court tried Salvador and handed him not one, but two death sentences.
19: Cada viernes.
15: Every Friday, we had to tell the lawyer where we would be, in case the ministers decided at their weekly meeting to carry out Salvador's sentence. He called us Friday, the 1st of March, 1974. We went to the prison without our younger sister because she was 12. They set four chairs and we sat with Salvador for 11 hours.
14: Salvador's lawyer spent the night in a frantic bid for clemency.
15: Every time we saw the lawyer, his face looked worse than the time before. But 5 a.m., we knew it was bad.
14: But the worst news was to come.
15: My siblings went to the toilet and I came out to the corridor. A prison officer asked me, "Do you know what the garrote is?" And I said, "No." And he explained. My face must have been a picture. I didn't say a word to Salvador. I refused to believe it was true.
14: The sisters weren't allowed to stay for the execution. They were dismissed at 6 a.m. 3 hours later, Salvador was taken to the mail room where the executioner was waiting. The garrote hadn't been used in almost a decade, so like everyone else, he was expecting a firing squad.
15: He walked in, saw the garrote, and
14: he swore. He used a Spanish word with no real equivalent in English, something you say when someone, or life, has played a dirty trick on you.
15: We were stunned. The garrote, like in the Inquisition, it's completely barbaric. In 1974. We couldn't say goodbye, or kiss, or hug. We just couldn't admit we wouldn't see each other again. Nope. We just said, "See you outside."
14: The news crossed the globe. Here's a New York Times report.
20: The execution of Puch was the first with political overtones, and the first by guillotine, since two anarchists were put to death in 1963. But as if to emphasize that politics had nothing to do with the case, the government this morning also executed a 33-year-old stateless person named Hind She in the prison in Tarragona, south of Barcelona. She shot a security guard for no apparent reason in a cafe near Tarragona in December 1972.
14: That was the last day the garrote was used. Only a year later, Franco died,
21: Españoles,
14: and his regime with him.
21: Franco ha muerto.
14: Today, Salvador's death has become a symbol of the regime's cruelty and the resistance that was crushed beneath it.
15: People still remember. When I go to a place like the bank, I try to only say my father's surname, Puig. But then they ask for my mother's, and when I say Antique, they remember. They grab my hand and say they're so sorry, or they give me a hug. It's mind-blowing.
14: That was Karma Puig Antique, the sister of Salvador Puig Antique, the last person executed by garrotting. She was speaking to me, Stefania Gotzer, for Witness History.
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0: From New York, this is Democracy Now!
1: I saw clouds of smoke rising into the sky. That's when I realized something was happening. I think we all panicked. Then we received the message telling us to get ready. Take whatever valuables we could, whatever was most important. I took my cat and we left.
0: Massive wildfires have forced more than 360,000 people in France and Spain to evacuate, with France conducting its largest peacetime evacuation since World War II. We'll go to Spain and we'll speak with journalist John Valiant about climate change. He's author of Fire Weather, On the Front Lines of a Burning World. Then the House passes a resolution calling on President Trump to withdraw from Iran. We'll speak to Democratic Congressmember Jim McGovern of Massachusetts.
2: The thing is just so transparently built on lies. Republicans went from imminent threat to regime change to nukes back to imminent threat in the last 24 hours. I'll tell you what this is, Mr. Speaker. This is Iraq 2.0.
0: We'll speak with the congressman about foreign policy from Iran to Cuba, hunger in the United States, and more. And finally, as Israeli settlers torch two mosques amidst a deadly surge in violence in the West Bank, we'll speak with Palestinian journalist Mariam Barghouti. She recently testified before the UN Security Council.
3: I will emphasize it again. These Israeli acts are not random, but they are organized state-sponsored crime. And Palestinians in the West Bank are no longer wondering whether a crime will be enacted. Now it is a matter of when rather than if.
0: Israeli Prime Minister Benjamin Netanyahu is visiting President Trump at the White House for the first time since Israel and the U.S. started bombing Iran in February. All that and more coming up. Welcome to Democracy Now!, democracynow.org, The War and Peace Report. I'm Amy Goodman. The U.S. has paused bombing Iran for a third straight night after senior Trump administration officials reportedly warned the president about dwindling munitions stockpiles. In response, Iran said it would pause retaliatory strikes against U.S. bases across the Middle East. Over the weekend, the Pentagon updated its official war casualty database, adding more than 140 wounded service members. The new figures show 18 U.S. troops have been killed and 624 wounded since the U.S. launched its war against Iran back in February. The Pentagon separating the casualty figures, deaths and injuries after the ceasefire ended on July 7th, are listed in a separate database labeled generically as Overseas Operations Casualties, unquote. Meanwhile, Iran's foreign ministry accused Ukraine of attacking an Iranian commercial vessel in the Caspian Sea, saying one sailor was killed and another injured. The Ukrainian president, Volodymyr Zelensky, accused Russia of passing on to Iran its satellite observations in the Middle East, allowing Iran to launch attacks across the region. This comes as Israeli Prime Minister Benjamin Netanyahu is set to visit the White House Tuesday for the first time since the U.S. and Israel started bombing Iran in February. Despite the lull in fighting, Britain said its armed forces were ready to defend itself after Iran's Revolutionary Guard Corps warned the UK not to allow U.S. bombers to fly from UK bases. On Thursday, the IRGC claimed the U.S. had flown bombing missions against Iran

0: giant Aramco on the Red Sea coast. On Friday, the Saudi-led military alliance bombed Houthi military positions in the Red Sea port of Hodeidah. In France and Spain, devastating wildfires have forced more than 360,000 people to evacuate their homes, the largest evacuation in France's history since World War II. The fires began in the southwest of France Wednesday before spreading to Spain. In France, 2,500 firefighters, 1,500 military personnel, and nearly 1,200 police have been deployed to bring the fires under control. It comes as a new heat wave is expected to hit Europe this week, with temperatures soaring to 40 degrees Celsius. That's 104 degrees Fahrenheit. This is a Spanish resident whose village has been engulfed by fires.
1: We in the village are completely surrounded by all the fires. In the end, the fires here and those in Almoró and Villa del Prado have merged. The one coming from Burgondo is 10 kilometers from here and is already reaching this area. What we are seeing right now is that they have also joined together. In other words, the three fires from the three provinces are going to merge. And what we are seeing is devastation, fear, anguish. I don't know. It's impossible. Possible to explain.
0: We'll go to Spain after headlines to speak with a professor who is evacuated and also speak with John Valiant. He is author of the book Fire Weather. In Germany, a man allegedly drove a minivan into a crowd of people near Berlin's Pride celebration Saturday, killing one person and injuring 29 others. Authorities later shot and killed the man during an operation Sunday. The suspect was identified as Abdul Balaut, a 21-year-old German citizen. According to authorities, he tried to join the Islamic State and was released from prison in May despite being jailed for preparing an attack. This is Berlin's mayor, Kai Wegner.
2: I can only say that Berlin, as a city of freedom and diversity, will continue to stand strong and make its position clear. We will not allow anyone to take away our way of life or the way we live together.
0: Here in New York, a man stabbed two people in broad daylight last week. The New York Police Department's investigating whether the stabbings are hate crimes. The first victim was a 57-year-old Asian man, the second a 50-year-old Jewish man. So far this year, the number of confirmed hate crimes has risen nearly 8% in New York City compared to the same period last year. In Seattle, Washington, three people were killed and four others wounded in a shooting at the Bite of Seattle Food Festival near the Needle on Sunday. The injured included a 2-year-old boy. Police are searching for one suspect and have another in custody. In Gaza, two Hamas security officials were killed Sunday in an Israeli strike. Al Jazeera reports Israeli forces targeted their vehicle while traveling through Deir al-Balah. The head of the police in northern Gaza was also killed in a separate Israeli attack on Saturday. This all comes as a new report warns more than two-thirds of Palestinians in Gaza are likely to suffer from acute hunger by the end of this year, as humanitarian aid organizations face funding shortages while Israel continues to restrict the entry of food and other life-saving supplies. Currently, about 1.2 million people in Gaza face acute hunger. That figure could rise to more than 1.4 million Palestinians by December. In related news, Israel's approved the deployment of an international security force into Gaza as part of President Trump's so-called ceasefire agreement. The unit will reportedly include about 200 members from countries including Uganda and Morocco. In the occupied West Bank, Israeli settlers torched two mosques over the weekend in the latest wave of violent attacks on several Palestinian towns and villages. This is a resident of Qusra.
3: This is a religious crime. It is a moral crime at all. They are thieves, and you can call them with all the bad descriptions because there is no human on the planet that torches a religious place.
0: This comes as Israeli military forces Saturday detained over 70 Palestinians in raids across the occupied West Bank. The arrests and attack on the mosques followed the killing of at least four Palestinians in the town of Tal Friday, when Israeli settlers and soldiers opened fire on residents attempting to protect their homes. Two Israeli soldiers were also killed. several

0: Several Israeli activists were arrested in Tel Aviv over the weekend during a protest against intensifying Israeli settler violence on Palestinians. Some of the protesters held signs that read, "Resist Zionist Terror." Francesca Albanese, the UN Special Rapporteur on the Occupied Palestinian Territories, has condemned the Israeli settler attacks as, quote, "pogroms against defenseless civilians," unquote. The International Criminal Court has voted to remove Chief Prosecutor Karim Khan following sexual misconduct allegations against him that emerged 2 years ago. This is the first time an ICC chief prosecutor has ever been removed from office. Khan had already been suspended from his role in June, pending the ICC's oversight body's vote. Khan was accused of sexual misconduct by a female aide. He's denied the allegations. Khan's removal comes as the Trump administration is threatening to dismantle the ICC brick by brick. In India, the education minister, Dharmendra Pradhan, resigned after a week of mass demonstrations led by the Cockroach Janata Party. Hundreds of thousands of young people took to the streets after an exam leak scandal led to more than a dozen students taking their own lives. The violent police response led to sit-ins and drew more people to participate in the demonstrations. This is Abhijit Dipka, the founder of the Cockroach Party.
1: It's a victory for the Constitution of India. It's a victory for the people of India, and it's a defeat for the dictator.
0: The White House Correspondents Association dinner was held Friday, 3 months after it was disrupted by a gunman. During an hour-long speech, President Trump attacked journalists, comedians, Democrats, as well as members of his own cabinet. He even joked about running for president again.
2: I want to save your ratings. I'm pleased to announce my intention to, and this is a somewhat of a scoop, my intention to run for a fourth term as president of the United States. I will be doing that. I will be having an official. In fact, I think I have. Yeah. I won three times. Now I'm going to do it again. Thank you. I'm going to do it.
0: Paramount Skydance announced it's halting its merger with Warner Brothers Discovery until July of next year, after a lawsuit from Democratic states. Paramount's also facing a lawsuit from the Writers Guild of America, which argues the merger would lead to job losses for screenwriters and journalists. Paramount Skydance is run by David Ellison, whose father, Larry Ellison, the billionaire founder of Oracle and a prominent ally and financial backer of President Trump. Under the proposed deal, CNN and CBS News, streaming services HBO Max and Paramount Plus, as well as film and television studios, would all be combined under a single entity controlled by the Ellisons. The UK is also threatening to sue over the merger. To see our interview with the California Attorney General Ron Bonta, go to democracynow.org. In Houston, Texas, protests continued this weekend in response to the ICE killing of the 52-year-old Mexican father, Lorenzo Salgado Araujo. Dozens of groups and businesses led an economic blackout Friday, while hundreds of protesters marched to Houston's City Hall Saturday demanding justice and for the ICE agents involved in the fatal shooting to be identified. Advocates have also called for the release of key witnesses from ICE custody, one of whom is Salgado's younger brother, Victor. This comes as the Harris County District Attorney's Office confirmed a white powder found in Salgado's van was not drugs, but an electrolyte salt mixture to stay hydrated while working in construction during Houston's scorching summer. The substance was the subject of an unsealed FBI search warrant. David Donati, senior staff attorney at the ACLU of Texas, said in a statement, quote, "By taking the unusual steps of securing and then unsealing their search warrant, the government's demonstrated it's more interested in creating a false narrative than in seeking the truth. The Salgados deserve real answers about what happened to their father, And we reiterate our call for an independent and complete investigation, the ACLU said. The Congressional Hispanic Caucus Friday held an oversight hearing in Houston on Salgado's ICE killing, where two of his sons, Ronaldo and Lorenzo Jr., testified. To see our coverage of the case, go to democracynow.org. A group of Venezuelan men who were wrongfully removed from the United States and sent to the notorious Salvadoran Secat prison have filed a lawsuit against the two U.S. aviation firms that chartered the three flights to El Salvador last year. The suit accuses CSI Aviation and GlobalX of violating the men's civil rights as well as U.S. and international law for transporting them to El Salvador, where many describe facing torture. The lawsuit was filed earlier this month by several groups, including the Kennedy Human Rights Center, and was first reported by The Guardian. In March of last year, more than 230 Venezuelan men were rounded up and deported to El Salvador after the Trump administration invoked the Alien Enemies Act, accusing the men without evidence of being gang members. Federal health officials announced a new outbreak of cyclosporiasis, impacting 72 people. About 4,100 people have been infected with the cyclospora parasite. According to the CDC, at least 98 people have been hospitalized, as cases have been reported in at least 41 U.S. states. Critics have talked about the gutting of CDC by DOGE. And in Maine, Democrats have selected Troy Jackson to replace Graham Plattner as their U.S. Senate candidate at a convention on Saturday. Plattner dropped out of his race after an ex-girlfriend accused him of rape. Jackson is a former logger and former Maine state legislator who was the Maine state Senate president. He will face Republican Senator Susan Collins, a five-term incumbent, in November. This is Jackson accepting his party's nomination for Senate.
3: We need someone with courage. We need a fighter. And we need a senator who remembers exactly who sent them to Washington, which is you. Let's unite this party. Let's build the largest working class movement Maine has ever seen. And let's win this fight. I humbly ask for your vote. Thank you, and God bless.
0: Troy Jackson was endorsed by the DSA, the Democratic Socialists of America, when he ran for governor. And those are some of the headlines. This is Democracy Now!, democracynow.org, The War and Peace Report. I'm Amy Goodman. In France and Spain, devastating wildfires have forced more than 350,000 people to evacuate their homes. It's among the largest peacetime evacuations in France since World War II. At least 4,600 emergency personnel have been deployed to the southwest of France, where the fires began Wednesday before spreading to Spain. Earlier this summer, Western Europe experienced its hottest June on record. Meanwhile, conditions are expected to worsen later this week as another heat wave could surge temperatures to 40 degrees Celsius. That's 104 degrees Fahrenheit or more. Speaking Sunday, Spain's Prime Minister Pedro Sanchez warned of complicated hours ahead as Spain battles to control the blazes.
4: I think the scale of the disaster we are experiencing, unfortunately, once again in our country, is very difficult to comprehend. Yesterday, we reported that 130,000 hectares had been affected and burned so far this year. Today, less than 24 hours later, that figure has already risen to more than 150,000 hectares.
0: For more, we're joined by two guests. Joining us from Spain, Professor Ángel Luis Lara, sociologist and associate professor of Ibero-American Cultural Studies at SUNY Old Westbury. He and his family have just evacuated from a municipality west of Madrid. He will join us from the province of Toledo in the Castile-La Mancha region. And joining us from Vancouver is John Valiant, award-winning journalist, author of several books, including most recently, Fire Weather, on the front lines of a burning world, a finalist for the Pulitzer Prize and the National Book Award. We welcome you both to Democracy Now! Let's begin with Professor Ángel Luis Lara. Can you describe the scene on the ground? I mean, in France, I think this is the biggest evacuation since World War II, the fires spreading to Spain, what it meant to be uprooted from your home, the devastation of communities as they burned to the ground. Professor Ángel Luis Lara.
5: Hello, Amy, and thank you for having me. My family and I were evacuated 3 days ago from Chapinería, which is a small town in the West area of the region of Madrid, 30 miles out from the city. And the fire was just getting way too close to our village, and the air quality was starting to get really dangerous for our health. So the local authorities decided to evacuate all the people there. However, we consider ourselves incredibly lucky, right? Because even though the flames made it right into our street and the house right across from ours was burned to the ground, our place took just some minor damage. So we're lucky. Just to give you an idea of how severe the situation is, you got to consider that around 30,000 of us have been directly evacuated across the region of Madrid, and 20,000 more have been placed under lockdown orders because of these out-of-control fires. If you include, you know, neighboring regions impacted by the same series of places, like Avila, the region of Avila, for example, the number of evacuations exceeds 60,000 people, with overall affected residents reaching over 95,000 people. And some of these people have lost absolutely everything, their homes, their animals. So many families are sleeping in sports centers or emergency tents right now. And for the folks who make a living off the land, you know, especially for them, losing their crops and livestock is just devastating. So I would say that as crazy as these past few days have been for my family, I consider ourselves very lucky because we are safe.
0: Professor, can you talk about the firefighter strike in Madrid? They had been warning for years about being under-resourced, had been going without a contract for years, and they are in, as are many of the autonomous regions, this one, Madrid, a conservative-controlled area where the head of the region talks about climate change as being propaganda.
5: Yeah. I'm afraid that it is just not enough to blame the weather for the situation regarding the wildfires we are dealing with in Spain and also, I would say, in southern Europe now. I think we have to dig deeper because we are dealing with a deeply political issue driven by what I consider are three main factors. The first, obviously, is the undeniable reality of climate change, right? The extreme temperatures and severe drought conditions have created a new category of sixth generation wildfires. And these are not normal fires. They are so intense that they create their own weather systems, right? And making them virtually impossible to extinguish until the weather cedes. But there is a second factor related to the this strike you told before, which is decades of neoliberal policies that have diminished public services in the region of Madrid, especially, and in all the regions all around Spain. Spain is a decentralized country made of 17 autonomous regions with significant self-governing powers. And 11 of those regions are run by conservative and far-right parties pushing aggressively to dismantle public services. So, in fact, as you say before, right when these wildfires broke out, some of Madrid's wildland firefighters had been on strike for 40 days straight, protesting precarious working conditions and a severe lack of resources. So, as I said before, situation with the firefighters in the region of Madrid shows up, you know, this is not just about weather. This has to do with a political issue which is going on in regions like Madrid, right, based on these neoliberal policies that are diminishing dramatically public services.
0: I want to bring John Valiant into the conversation, award-winning journalist and author of several books, most recently Fire Weather, On the Front Lines of a Burning World. Here in New York, we experience the smoke from the Canadian fire, wildfires, and of course, all over the United States, they did. To say the least, this is an intensification in Spain and fire. Can you talk about what's causing this fire weather? What does it mean to be, as we're hearing a description, on the front lines of a burning world, and what can be done about it, John?
6: Yeah, thanks, Amy. When that subtitle was conceived, it sounded like hyperbole, the front lines of a burning world. But we're really seeing that right now. Oregon and Washington State are also burning ferociously right now, in addition to British Columbia and Ontario and Southern Europe and North Africa, massive fires everywhere. And we're seeing this accumulation of decades of intensifying heat, which promotes drought. And so these conditions have been slowly building and worsening for decades, basically vindicating, unfortunately, the warnings of climate scientists and firefighters who have been fearing these kind of collaborative events where, as we've heard, large fires are merging together, creating megafires that are then create conditions that are impossible for humans to respond to meaningfully. So what we're seeing in Spain and France now are flames exceeding 100 meters. So these are 30-story tall flames. These are you can't respond to these in a meaningful way with water. French pilots are describing water bomber drops of thousands and thousands of gallons that are evaporating in the heat before they even touch the flames. So what we've created a kind of chimera of fire that is impossible to respond to in a meaningful way. And really now the weather and the wind are determining our collective fate in these situations.
0: One firefighter, speaking to Agence France-Presse, AFP, reported seeing a pyrocumulonimbus, a fire-generated thunderstorm. Now, this is common in Australia and Canada, but can you talk about the significance of this being seen in France? I mean, it seems like maybe you knew this word. I sure didn't. There are new words now.
6: And I had to learn it to write fire weather. Pyrocumulonimbus clouds are fire-generated thunderstorms. They can puncture the stratosphere. These fire systems that turn, they rotate the same way hurricanes do. They can be 45,000 feet tall. They generate their own lightning. They produce black hail. And these lightning strikes can strike 30 or 40 miles away from the center of the fire, starting new fires. So it becomes essentially a self-perpetuation machine of fire that is literally unstoppable. And in Redding, California in 2018, one of these systems generated an actual EF3 tornado, 165 mile an hour winds that tore houses from their foundations and lifted F-150 pickup trucks and threw them through the air, killing and burning and crushing their occupants. It's extraordinary kind of end times class energy that is being released by these systems now.
0: Can you respond to President Trump accusing Canada of poisoning the air in the United States, even threatening to impose new tariffs on Canada over the recent levels of hazardous air? Yet, you know, one of his mantras as he ran for president again and continues is burn, baby, burn is drill, baby, drill, I should say.
6: Yeah, and drill, baby, drill corresponds to burn, baby, burn. And the more fuel we burn as human beings, the more fuel wildfires will burn across our landscapes. You know, Trump is a cynical, self-serving guy with no concept of how natural systems work or even how smoke behaves. Right now, the bulk of the smoke sweeping across the northern American states right now is coming from Washington and Oregon. Smoke and pollution and climate change know no boundaries. If anyone is really at fault here, it would be the major emitters of CO2 and methane, and that would be, in North America, the United States. So I think if we want to reduce our temperature, if we want to reduce our fire risk, the first thing we have to do is reduce our emissions. And that is something that the U.S. has steadfastly refused to do, its current administration in any case. And unfortunately, Canada is following suit, actively expanding its fossil fuel operations, proposing new pipelines to the West Coast and into the United States. So thereby digging us deeper and deeper into this CO2 debt and methane debt that is causing these fires.
0: Finally, Professor Angel Luis Lara, you yourself again have been evacuated. Can you talk about the Prime Minister, Pedro Sanchez, renewing calls for a climate pact for all the political parties of Spain?
5: I mean, the current government, the central government of Spain, has been calling the rest of the political parties for a national agreement regarding, the climate change and the situation we're dealing with related to climate. But there is this permanent refusal of the conservative and the far right parties to participate in a general and common agreement. So Spain now is dealing with a real, I would say, deep, tension between the conservative and the far right parties and the government. And the situation is very complicated.
0: I want to thank you both for being with us. Of course, we'll continue to cover the fire weather. Angel Luis Lara, sociologist and associate professor of Ibero-American Cultural Studies at SUNY Old Westbury, just evacuated from his home near Madrid. And John Valiant, award-winning journalist and author, his latest book, Fire Weather, on the Front Lines of a Burning World. Coming up, Massachusetts Democratic Congress member Jim McGovern of Massachusetts on Iran to Cuba. Stay with us.

0: Memories of the Alhambra by Harry Ferry. This is Democracy Now!, democracynow.org, the War and Peace Report. I'm Amy Goodman. The U.S. has paused bombing Iran for a third straight night after senior Trump officials reportedly warned the president about dwindling munition stockpiles. In response, Iran said it would pause retaliatory strikes against U.S. bases across the Middle East. Last week, the entire Democratic House caucus and four Republicans voted to pass a resolution calling on Trump to withdraw U.S. forces from hostilities against Iran. We're joined now by one of those Democrats, Congressman Jim McGovern of Massachusetts. He's been a vocal critic of Trump's foreign policy, from the war in Iran to the administration's targeting of Cuba. He served in Congress since 1997, is the ranking member of the House Rules Committee. You have described, Congressmember, and welcome to Democracy Now!, Iran as Iraq 2.0. Right. Explain.
1: Well, it's just like Iraq. We're getting involved in a quagmire here, an endless war, a war based on arrogance and bad intelligence. And the bottom line is this war in Iran is not only risky, it's illegal, and it's costly. Tens of billions of dollars going into this war in which there is no way for us to succeed or accomplish any of the goals that Donald Trump said he wanted to accomplish. But I'm really particularly frustrated because the House of Representatives and Congress in general has ceded its power and its authority to the executive branch. We should be voting on whether to authorize a war in Iran. I don't think a majority in the House or Senate would vote to do that, but we should be voting on these things. We shouldn't just give that power to the president and the Speaker of the House. Is to blame here. Look, we just reported that Trump has kind of put a pause on bombing. Let's hope that remains. But with him, you never know. I mean, in a week or two, I mean, he could launch an intensified attack. And if that is the case, the Speaker of the House ought to call Congress back into a special session, because we're in recess now, and we ought to debate it. There ought to be oversight, and we ought to vote on it. The Speaker should stand up to the president and stand for the powers of the legislative branch and stop being a coward. Mm.
0: So what would it mean if a war powers resolution was passed by the House and the Senate? What exactly would that force President Trump to do?
1: Well, if we were in sync, it would ultimately end funding for the war. I mean, that is how you end wars. We have to stop the funding because this president will do whatever the hell he wants to do, and he doesn't care about the law. So, right now these votes are largely symbolic, but I think it shows, where the majority of Congress stands on this stuff. Congress stands with the American people. Only 28% of the American people think this war is worth it. Everybody else is against it. I mean, and people are horrified by the fact that the United States of America, we're dropping bombs on elementary schools in Iran when they'd rather have that money spent on building elementary schools here in the United States. I mean, we're committing human rights crimes in the conduct of this war as well.
0: So talk about last week, we saw Hegseth go before the Senate and talk about why the Pentagon needs tens of billions of dollars more in dealing with Iran. And how could the Democrats desert the soldiers? Very interesting, yeah. By the way, about the count on soldiers dead because of outcry. I mean, the last four soldiers, they were taken off the list of the dead because they died after President Trump declared ceasefire. They've been added back, as well as apparently something like 140 soldiers who've been hurt, have adding to something like well over 600 injured and 18 killed. That's U.S. Iran, we don't know the numbers.
1: Yeah, the lack of candor is concerning in and of itself. But the fact that the Secretary of Defense goes before the Senate and says, give me tens of billions of dollars more for this war, when they still have tens of billions of dollars in unspent money, tells you that they're thinking of a war that's going to go on for quite some time. Look, I mean, our defense bill budget now is going to be like $1.6 trillion when all is put together. I mean, that's like unbelievable. I mean, I think Dr. Strangelove would be impressed with that number. And I'm a big critic of this administration, But even by their standards, listening to the Secretary of Defense speak before the Senate, I mean, he sounded like a lunatic. It sounded like there needed to be an intervention. He didn't answer the questions. And the questions that most people had is, you know, what is the strategy? What is the clearly defined mission? What is the goal? How do we get out of this? You know, when does this end? He had no idea. And he tried to make it a referendum on whether you support the troops or not. Supporting the troops means not putting them in harm's way to begin with. I mean, it's irresponsible for us to be deploying troops in a situation like this when the President and the Secretary of Defense don't have a plan at all.
0: So the question is, where do U.S. taxpayers, where their money goes? You are co-chair of the Hunger Caucus in the House of Representatives. If you can talk about the level of hunger in the United States with the Trump administration cutting food assistance, driving up child hunger.
1: Well, hunger is getting worse in this country. Over 50 million Americans are hungry or food insecure in the United States of America, the richest country in the history of the world. It's unconscionable, and as a member of Congress, I'm ashamed of that fact. Trump and the Republicans passed this big, ugly bill a year ago that went on to put new restrictions in place for SNAP recipients, more work requirements, and is a $200 billion cut to the program that's going to hit at the end of next year. Already, because of the paperwork and the work requirements, millions and millions of more people are without the benefit. Millions of children in this country have lost their food benefit. And it just seems to me that there's something fundamentally wrong when we have money for bombs, we don't have money to make sure people in this country get fed. And every dollar we invest in food and nutrition actually, saves us money in a whole bunch of other areas. Kids learn better if they're not hungry when they go to school. People are less likely to get chronic diseases if they have access to good nutrition and food. But to cut this benefit, by the way, the worst of it's going to hit next year. That in this country that we're tolerating that level of hunger is astounding to me.
0: I also want to ask you about the divide in the Democratic Party. Former Congress member Rahm Emanuel, who served as President Obama's chief of staff, was mayor of Chicago, published an op-ed in the Wall Street Journal last week, headlined, "The Bernie Bros Could Spoil Democrats' Midterms." He criticizes the role of DSA, Democratic Socialists of America. He wrote, "The DSA and others are saddling the Democratic Party with nominees whose wildly unpopular positions will protect Republicans from having to pay the price of Donald Trump's corruption and economic incompetence." Bernie Sanders responded on Face the Nation.
2: You have an establishment like Rahm Emanuel, who are dependent on billionaire campaign contributors and want to maintain the status quo. Then you have a progressive movement, which, by the way, what is getting these guys nervous is we are winning all over this country. It's not only Mamdani in New York City, it is in New Jersey, it's in Ohio, it's in Colorado. People are sick and tired of the Rahm Emanuels and the Democratic establishment and the Republican establishment. The American people are tired of a rigged economy, a corrupt campaign, finance system. They want real change. They don't want Rahm Emanuel and the establishment maintaining the status quo.
0: Can you respond, Congressmember McGovern?
1: Yeah, I mean, I don't think we should be arguing amongst ourselves about the decisions that voters are making. I mean, we need to respect the voters. Part of the reason why, you know, you see some of these candidates getting elected who the establishment doesn't really like very much is because people are frustrated that we're not fighting hard enough, that we're not standing up for bold solutions. People don't want to manage hunger. They want to end it. You know, people don't want to, you know, get another tax credit on health care. They want us to make sure they can afford their health care and that it is available for everybody. And people don't want us to manage wars around the world. They want us to bring them to an end. So, I mean, I think we do our party great harm when we start to have this kind of infighting. I mean, I trust the people. And for me, I tell people all the time that whoever wins the Democratic nomination, in a particular race in my state, I'm going to support them.
0: So you have been in Congress for almost 30 years. You have championed democracy in Latin America. You were staffer for Congressman Moakley investigating the six Jesuit priests
1: who were murdered in El Salvador in 1989.
0: And found...
1: We found that they were murdered by the Salvadoran armed forces who were trained and armed by the United States government.
0: So you've been a major critic of U.S. policy in Latin America. I want to get your response to, well, you shared your response on the floor of the House last week about a new red scare. Right. The State Department accusing the Cuban government of waging a sustained campaign of subversion against the United States, claiming Cuba is backing a number of groups, including National Lawyers Guild, Code Pink, Pastors for Peace, National Network on Cuba, and they've subpoenaed a number of organizations, including the People's Forum down the road from here, Breakthrough News, and others. And I'm wondering your response to what is going on here.
1: I mean, I feel like the ghost of Joe McCarthy is appearing in Washington, D.C. right now. I mean, what this administration is doing by targeting its critics and members of the free press is what you would see in an authoritarian country. I mean, it is a drift toward fascism, if you will. And quite frankly, our policy toward Cuba is a disaster. It's an embarrassment. We should lift the embargo. We should have normal relations with the Cuban people. We should let the Cuban people decide their future. It shouldn't be decided by Marco Rubio or people in Washington. And right now, our intensified sanctions and embargo is resulting in starvation on the Cuban island, people not being able to get health care, people without electricity. I mean, it is a human rights crime, and it needs to stop. So I reject what the administration is doing, and I think our policy toward Cuba is a disaster.
0: I also want to ask you about the case of Beto Corral, Colombian asylum seeker who was living in Arizona, detained at his home by U.S. immigration agents in June after he filed criminal charges against the Colombian far-right presidential candidate, Abelardo de la Espriella, who became president. He was deported to Colombia on July 16th. Shortly after he was detained, you wrote online, "I'm very troubled by allegations of coordination between American officials and Colombian political actors in this arrest. That would amount to our government aiding and abetting transnational repression." Explain.
1: I mean, there are foreign governments that, that target citizens from their country who come to the United States who are critics of their government. China does it, Iran did it, Pakistan, India does it, and so do a lot of countries in Central America. And the fact that we are sending this guy back to Colombia, Beto back to Colombia, where there's a new president, a right-wing president, who may end up jailing him, or, you know, God knows what else, is again us being part of transnational repression. We are guilty of the things that we're criticizing other countries of doing. Look, I co-chair the Human Rights Commission in Congress. I think if the United States stands for anything, we need to stand out loud and foursquare for human rights. That means not sending people back to dangerous situations, whether it's in Colombia or Haiti or China or anywhere else.
0: Finally, the Israeli Prime Minister Benjamin Netanyahu is coming to Washington. He hasn't met with Trump personally in Washington, D.C. since the U.S. and Israel started bombing Iran at the end of February, that first day, the U.S. bombing that girls' school, the primary school in Manab. Here in New York, where you are visiting, the mayor investigated whether he could arrest Netanyahu because of the arrest warrant of the International Criminal Court. He concluded he couldn't, but raise that issue. And you have the majority of the voting Democratic caucus for the first time voting to end military aid, except the Iron Dome, to Israel, over $3 billion. Can you talk about what President Trump, who has been an ally of Netanyahu, what you want to see happen?
1: Well, what I want to see happen and what will happen are probably two different things. But President Trump, if he were truly representing the ideals of this country, would tell Benjamin Netanyahu to stop the war crimes. He is guilty of war crimes. I met with the Augusta Victoria Hospital staff online a week ago, and young children in Gaza who have cancer are not able to get the treatment they need, you know, less than an hour away because Netanyahu's government is blocking that. But there's no question in my mind that Netanyahu is guilty of war crimes. He should be held accountable. And we should not be sending one more penny to him to be able to conduct those crimes. I mean, it is that simple. If we care about human rights, we have to be consistent.
0: Jim McGovern, Democratic Congress member from Massachusetts for almost 30 years. Coming up, as Israeli settlers torch two mosques amidst a deadly surge in violence on the West Bank, and there are over 70 arrests on the West Bank alone this weekend, we'll speak to the Palestinian journalist Mariam Barghouti. She recently testified before the UN Security Council. Back in 20 seconds.

0: جمع الطمع درنا نفع الطمع فرقنا جمع.
1: Tama, Greed, by the Palestinian oud player and musician Huda Asfourd, performing in our Democracy Now! Studio. This is Democracy Now!, democracynow.org. I'm Amy Goodman. We end today's show in the occupied West Bank, where Israeli settlers torched two mosques over the weekend in the latest wave of violent attacks on several Palestinian towns and villages.
2: This is a religious crime. It is a moral crime in all. They are thieves, and you can call them with all the bad descriptions because there is no human on the planet that torches a religious place.
1: This comes as Israeli military forces Saturday detained over 70 Palestinians in raids across the occupied West Bank. The arrests and attack on the mosque followed the killing of at least four Palestinians in the town of Tal Friday, when Israeli settlers and soldiers opened fire on residents attempting to protect their homes. Two Israeli soldiers were also killed. Francesca Albanese, the UN Special Rapporteur on the occupied Palestinian territories, has condemned the intensifying Israeli settler attacks as, quote, pogroms against defenseless civilians, unquote. We're joined now by Mariam Barghouti, Palestinian writer and journalist based in Ramallah. Joining us today, though, from Amman, Jordan. She recently addressed the United Nations Security Council on the crisis in the West Bank. Thanks so much for joining us again, Mariam. If you can start off by describing what happened this weekend in the West Bank.
3: Thank you, Amy. So what we saw over the weekend was an intensified campaign against Palestinians by the Israeli army and Israeli settlers, which should not be seen as separate at this point. The excuse and the justification that the Israeli military and officials such as Benjamin Netanyahu are using was the killing of two Israeli settlers that were in the West Bank raiding a Palestinian village or town. Now, if you peruse through Hebrew media, you'll think that they were Israelis that were simply hiking and were killed by Palestinians, when in fact they were settlers raiding the town of Tel, southeast of Nablus, north of the West Bank, and a Palestinian man was able to disarm one of the settlers and confront them. Now, the Israeli army responded by killing at least four Palestinians and then expanded in what is a familiar pattern of collective punishment, targeting the entirety of the West Bank, targeting former detainees in specific, torturing them, ensuring checkpoints are closed, meaning Palestinians don't have access to life-saving resources such as hospitals, and they're targeting just daily infrastructure. So we're seeing what is happening is Palestinians are being imprisoned, essentially, in their own towns and villages, and then attacked by Israeli forces and armed Israeli settlers.
1: 86, at least, according to Al Jazeera, Palestinians have been killed in the occupied West Bank since the beginning of the year, including 20 fatally shot by Israeli settlers. The United Nations notes hundreds more have been wounded. We have about a four-second delay with you responding, Mariam. But talk about your message to the UN Security Council.
3: Yes, so what we're seeing is that there is an escalation of killing Palestinians. This comes also in light of the impunity that Israel has received in Gaza. Now, in Gaza, you have the Israeli army, but Israeli settlers serve as an addendum to Israeli military practices. So we're not just seeing 86 Palestinians killed since the start of the year. We've seen more than 1,000 killed in the last 2 years alone. And this comes with an expansionist project. So the issue right here is territory, and it is being enforced and taken over forcibly through these violent attacks that create a hostile environment for Palestinians where simply their presence becomes unsustainable, because it means recalibrating just daily routine to calculate for Israeli violence.
1: Israeli Prime Minister Benjamin Netanyahu ordered a major security operation in the West Bank following Friday's attacks, reinforcing military units, canceling leave for troops. He is also coming to meet with President Trump tomorrow in Washington, D.C. Can you talk about, as you peruse the media from the Arabic language media, Hebrew language media, U.S. media, what people get most wrong about what's happening in the West Bank right now? And talk about how it compares to Gaza.
3: I think what is happening right now in the West Bank cannot be divorced to what is happening in Gaza, as well as places like Jerusalem. Now, what we are seeing is another form of genocide and ethnic cleansing. In Gaza, it is the complete obliteration of cities and towns and annihilation of families off the registry. And in the West Bank, it is taking different methods and forms. And that is through the use of the Israeli settler, military and judicial system. Now, together, what they serve is what Israel wants to do is the Greater Israel Project. Now, it brings us back to the fact that this is a colonial regime that is engaging in crimes against humanity. How those crimes look may differ, but in the end, they serve the same purpose, and that is ethnically cleansing Palestinians in order to build this greater Israel in the region.
1: In your address to the UN Security Council, Mariam Barghouti, you talked about the dangers journalists like yourself face. If you can talk about the attacks on media workers, of course, we know that over 250 journalists, media workers have been killed by Israel in the last year since October 2023 in Gaza. And you also spoke about the targeted attacks on military personnel. We'll end with this question.
3: Yes, so the Israeli regime is targeting journalists, killing them in Gaza on the one end, likewise in Lebanon. And in the West Bank, what we're seeing is targeting them through mass detention as well as terrorizing campaigns. That is targeting their family members, invading their homes, violating their sources, as well as gathering information that should not be accessible to them. So they are targeting not just the personnel, but they are targeting the information. And this is one of the most dangerous aspects, because if we are unable to document, then the entire issue of testimony falls into debate. And this is where we are today, where someone welcomed to the United States that was presented for the crimes that were instigated by him and the entirety of the Israeli regime.
1: On Saturday, a group of Israel NGOs, including B'Tselem and Breaking the Silence, issued a joint statement saying, "We call on the international community to act now. Immediate pressure on Israel is required to stop further attacks, prevent pogroms and further killings, and ensure the protection of Palestinians in accordance with Israel's obligations under international law." We have 20 seconds, Mariam, if you can elaborate on this.
3: I think this time is not just for action, but to ensure genuine obstruction of Israeli capacity to continue in its crimes. It is not normal nor okay that a country that has engaged is treated as a normal state. It is not normal to continue sustaining it with military aid. At a bare minimum, just obstruct its capacity to target human lives.
1: Mariam Barghouti, want to thank you for being with us, Palestinian writer and journalist based in the West Bank, speaking to us from Amman, Jordan. She recently addressed the UN Security Council on the crisis in the West Bank. That does it for our show. Happy birthday to Sarah Nasser. I'll be in Martha's Vineyard Friday night, July 31st, to speak after a screening of Steal the Story, Please, in Vineyard Haven. Then on to Madison, Wisconsin, and Chicago, and to my hometown of Bayshore on September 17th. I'm Amy Goodman.
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11: BBC News with Fiona MacDonald. India's youth-led movement, whose protests have forced the education minister's resignation, say they're observing a complete breach of agreement by the government on no police action against the protesters. It said hundreds of students arrested in states like Bihar, West Bengal and Assam had not been released. Anbarasa Natarajan reports.
12: The Cockroach Janata Party said apart from the detentions, hundreds of others were being harassed in the Indian capital and other states. It also said there had been reports of detention of volunteers supporting protesters with logistics. The movement warned that any failure to release those detained or withdraw cases would amount to a breach of trust. The government said it had accepted all the demands of the movement, including assurances that no punitive action would be taken against the demonstrators.
11: Firefighters in France say they're still not in control of an unprecedented wildfire that's spreading towards the southwest city of Bordeaux. The city's mayor says he's preparing for all eventualities. The massive blaze in the Gironde region is one of several wildfires burning across France. Speaking to the BBC, Jean-Luc Glaise, president of the departmental council in Gironde, has warned that his country may not have enough trucks to put out the wildfires.
13: We would need, I suppose, more planes and a lot of more people. It's not possible now to put firefighter trucks every 100 meters or 300 meters all around the fire. It's not possible. We don't have enough people and enough trucks. And even, I think, France don't have enough.
11: The Spanish Prime Minister Pedro Sanchez has visited fire-hit eastern Castellón region, where officials fear conditions are getting worse. He warned that difficult hours lie ahead in the fight against the blaze, given the arrival of a new heat wave. Juan Bordera is an independent MP there and said there should be more prevention.
14: These fires are caused by poor prevention policies in the winter, because we have changed how the forest are. In old times, we have forests that were richer in different species. We have now only one species to cultivate and produce this kind of trees that are used in some industries, so it's easy for the fires to spread. We need to tackle this. We need to enrich our forests.
11: The head of football's world governing body, FIFA, has defended his conduct following criticism of various issues at the recent World Cup. In a 15-page social media post, Gianni Infantino said critics of the tournament had missed the joy and togetherness experienced by millions of fans. Mr. Infantino's governance and his close relationship with Donald Trump have come in for close scrutiny. World News from the BBC. Human Rights Watch says oil operations by the energy firm Perenco in western Congo are putting local communities at risk. It says oil leaks have polluted rivers and soil in the Muanda region, while gas flaring and waste burning are linked to health issues. Perenco denies the allegations. Sudan's army says it has regained control of a vital highway linking Khartoum with the besieged city of El Obeid, following 2 days of fierce fighting. The paramilitary Rapid Support Forces had been in control of the highway since the civil war began. Thomas Huchwana explains what might happen next.
15: As the Sudanese armed forces was announcing this major win and celebrations were seen across El Obeid and other neighboring towns, there was also an order by the Sudanese general Al-Burhan to widen this attack against RSF because this is seen as a win and, as you know, momentum works like that. And if you can get more supplies in many places, it's supplies that win wars, military supplies.

0: as tensions rise with the federal government. Tigray's leaders accuse Addis Ababa of cutting funding in breach of the peace deal that ended the region's two-year civil war. The German anatomist Gunther von Hagen, sometimes known as Dr. Death for preserving and displaying human bodies, has died. He was 81. Dr. von Hagen became famous for developing a technique called plastination, whereby the fluids and fats in donated human corpses are replaced with rubber or polymers, allowing them to be preserved and dissected in remarkable detail. These specimens will be loaned to medical teaching and research institutes and displayed to millions worldwide. BBC.
1: The state says Republican gubernatorial candidate Victor Marx's campaign violated campaign finance limits during the primary election. The Colorado Secretary of State's office has filed a formal complaint against the Marx campaign. It says the campaign accepted $78,000 in donations over the legal limit, and 111 donors sent the campaign money over that limit. State law restricts the amount of individual donations and bans cash donations over $100. Victor Marx's gubernatorial campaign said it is cooperating and working with the state to address the issue and takes campaign finance compliance seriously. Marx defeated two other Republicans to win the GOP party's nomination for governor. He faces Democrat Phil Weiser this November. A California resident was detained at Denver International Airport last Monday before her flight home to Oakland. Chantel Morales Rojas is currently being held in the ICE Geo Group facility in Aurora. As of Thursday, the Denver Post reported that Morales Rojas' lawyers have filed a habeas corpus petition challenging her confinement at the ICE facility. ICE has told the Denver Post previously that Morales Rojas has overstayed her visa after previously residing in Ecuador. ICE said the visa allowed her to stay in the country until January of 2025. Morales Rojas's lawyers say she had a pending ability to stay in the country and the U.S. government knew of her pending citizenship status. The habeas corpus petition filed on her behalf asked the federal court to order Morales Rojas's immediate release or require the government to provide individualized custody determination. Lawyers from Lichter Immigration Law in Denver say the case is important going forward to know how the federal government sees the importance of due process in these cases. Boulder City Council member Mark Wallach resigned this past Thursday, moments after the council voted to keep the Boulder Municipal Airport opened indefinitely. Wallach made the surprise move, stating the vote conflicted with his values. Council voted to keep open the Boulder Municipal Airport 8-1. Advocates for closing the airport have cited environmental, safety, and noise pollution concerns as reasons to close the airport. Wallach was an advocate for reusing the land at the airport. Supporters of reusing the land say it could provide a new avenue for affordable housing in Boulder County. Wallach was the only council member to vote against keeping the airport open. The 8-1 decision means that the city will pursue Federal Aviation Administration grants. Debate over keeping the airport open at last Thursday's meeting mostly centered around fiscal responsibility in keeping the airport open, according to the Boulder Reporting Lab. A federal grant could support the airport for years. Last week was Wallach's return to his council seat after a fall. His third term is now cut short. A wildfire evacuation has been issued in Douglas County west of Sedalia. The evacuation is set for a 2-mile radius around Douglas County Fire Station 132. Denver 7 says the amount of homes evacuated in the area is unknown, but asked residents to report displacement to the Sedalia Post Office. The Penley Fire is spread about 3 acres as of Sunday evening and already threatens at least a dozen structures in its growth path. Other fires continue to burn more acreage within the state. Evacuation orders were lifted for the Aspen Acres Fire. The fire sits at 61% containment. Threat of new fire growth is not over in the area, as lightning-caused fire could add to the Aspen Acres flames during the week. A total of 800 structures, including 337 homes, has been destroyed.

in the fire's wake. Other growing fires in our state include the Elk Fire, under 0% containment as of yesterday, burning over 2,300 acres in Hinsdale County, and the Gold Mountain Fire, which has burned over 32,000 acres under 30% containment by crews south of Ouray, Colorado. Denver saw back-to-back triple-digit heat days this weekend. Sunday was the hottest day of the year thus far, hitting 103 degrees in the Mile High City. Saturday topped out at least 101 degrees. Now, in today's weather, it'll only cool slightly from this weekend's heat, with a slight chance of thunderstorms after 2 p.m. Temperatures will reach a high of 93 degrees in Boulder, 94 degrees in Fort Collins, 96 degrees in Denver, and 78 degrees in Nederland. An air quality alert will be in effect for Denver, Fort Collins, and Boulder. Breathing may be hazardous for some who suffer from respiratory ailment. Reporting for KGNU, I'm Jack Armstrong.

0: You're back with the Morning Magazine here on KGNU Community Radio. I'm Jack Armstrong. A dismal snowpack and a fast spring melt are putting the Southwest's farmers to the test this growing season. Western Colorado's peach orchards are trying to get by with less water, but even one epically dry year can have long-lasting effects. Rocky Mountain Community Radio's Caroline Yanez has more from one orchard in Palisade.
1: It's getting warm in Palisade, Colorado, as Bruce Talbot meanders through rows of peach trees. With just a look, he can tell how many days until a peach should be picked, whether its pit is split, and whether you'll want to buy it at the grocery store.
2: See those, they'll pick both of those. Because you're that color, orange color, that's what they're looking for. And that one's a good sound peach.
1: He's one of the owners of Talbot Farms, one of Colorado's largest peach growers, which his family has operated for over a century. They have around 200,000 trees, and each year they plant about 5,000 more as older orchards become less productive. All that is to say, Talbot knows a thing or two about peaches.
2: Appearance sells the first peach, flavor sells the second peach. So if it doesn't taste good, they're not getting another one.
1: But this has been an extraordinarily challenging year for Talbot and his fellow Palisade fruit growers. There was virtually no snowpack in the headwaters of the Colorado River. And when March broke records for high temperatures, what little snow there was melted off fast. That meant that Talbot started picking peaches about a month earlier than usual. Now he's worried he may not have enough water to finish out the harvest.
2: We have never had the canal shut off. We've had some really tight years. 77 was tight, 2002 was tight, where it was nip and tuck on whether we would finish the season or not. Right now, there's not water to do that.
1: And that will have impacts well beyond this season. Peach trees take a long time to grow. Talbot says he won't start pulling significant fruit off a tree to sell until it's been in the ground for 4 years. But when the water situation is so uncertain, that makes it hard to plan.
2: With that kind of lead time, what next winter's going to be? I've already made my decision for 27. I've made some decisions for 28 already. I can't turn on a dime.
1: In the past, farmers like Talbot haven't worried as much about water conservation because there was enough to go around. But now it's a bigger consideration because peaches are thirsty crops and demand for water is rising. David Sturley, a research scientist at Colorado State University who studies tree fruit, estimates that it takes about 3 feet of water per acre to grow peaches.
3: So they're fairly water intensive, especially compared to the amount of precipitation that we tend to get here, which I think on average is about 9 inches a year and lately has been about 5 or less.
1: But he says most farmers think peaches are worth the water.
3: The way I try to think of that is basically if you're trying to calculate per gallon of water used, how much money can you make off of it? What kind of economic impact you can have with that? And I think peaches are pretty high on that list.
1: He says peaches can bring in anywhere from $10,000 to $35,000 per acre, way more than alfalfa or corn. To use Talbot's phrasing,
2: peaches pay the bills. Peaches are as consistent as anything we grow, and the markets are as consistent.
1: It's why Talbot Farms has invested so heavily in its peach orchards and why he's willing to go to such great lengths to make sure his orchards survive this drought. He's thinking about contingency plans if the canals run dry before September 1st to keep his trees from dying.
2: We will probably be putting water in tanks, be municipal water, and dig a basin around each plant, and we're going like you would house plants and keep them alive, if at all possible.
1: In the longer term, Talbot knows that in the Colorado River Basin, there will be less water to go around for agriculture as the climate continues to get warmer and drier. He's hoping his high-value peaches can withstand that seismic change, but the uncertainty around water supplies is making that much more challenging.
2: This industry can absorb a higher cost of water than a lot of your other crops can. As long as it's there. If it's just not there, then this has to go away as well. Hope we never go that far.
1: In the meantime, Talbot is hoping for monsoon rains to get him to the end of the peach harvest, but he's not holding his breath. For Rocky Mountain Community Radio, I'm Caroline Yanez.
0: You're back with KGNU's Morning Magazine. I'm Jack Armstrong. Thanks for listening. The Bureau of Land Management's upcoming December 2026 oil and gas lease sale includes parcels covering thousands of acres on the Rhone Plateau in western Colorado. This comes after nearly a decade of protests and lawsuits by conservation groups to block drilling in the area, which is known for its diverse wildlife habitat. For Rocky Mountain Community Radio, KDNK's Amy Haddon Marsh spoke with Peter Hart, legal director for Carbondale's Wilderness Workshop, to find out more.
4: Catch us up on the history of protecting the Rhone Plateau.
5: It's a long, long story with a lot of history. You know, initially it was the Naval Oil Shale Reserve, and then it was transferred to the Department of Interior. And then during the Bush administration, they decided that they were going to open it to oil and gas leasing, which then began a long, long controversy, a lot of public opposition to drilling up there. You know, it's amazing country. It's one of the most biodiverse areas in the state. Huge herds of deer and elk rely on the area. So there are a lot of sportsmen who love to go up there. And there are also, you know, rare fish in the creeks, and there are some amazing creeks and some huge waterfalls, some of the biggest waterfalls in the state. And it's this, you know, towering sort of monolith of a plateau that sits, you know, 3,000 feet above Rifle. It's, you know, it's sort of the most notable and scenic thing that you notice as you drive I-70 between Glenwood Springs and Grand Junction. So anyway, when the Bush administration decided they wanted to lease it, there was a huge amount of public controversy about that. And they did ultimately lease it, at which point Wilderness Workshop and a number of other conservation groups and sportsmen groups filed a lawsuit led by Earth Justice, and ultimately won, challenging the Bush leasing plans and their decisions to issue those leases. That legal victory was then appealed by industry, which sort of paved the way for a settlement that happened around 2012, which closed most of the top of the Rhone Plateau to future leasing, and actually canceled most of the leases that had been previously sold during the, you know, early Bush years. There were two leases that were left on top of the plateau at that point, as part of that settlement agreement. That 90% of the top of the Rhone was sort of protected through that settlement, but there were two leases that remained up there. Subsequently, those leases were relinquished by that company. That was pretty recently. That was only a few years ago. They basically held on to those leases, but they never developed them. And, you know, our hope was that without leases atop the Rhone, that there might be opportunities to achieve, stronger protections for the whole area. But the Trump administration has different plans. So now there are two expressions of interest that the BLM has received and is including, proposing to sell two leases up there as part of the December 2026 lease sale. So we're now in a position where we're sort of back at the beginning, fighting new oil and gas leases on top of the Rhone Plateau.
4: Does this threat to the Rhone come as a surprise?
5: No, unfortunately, it doesn't come as a surprise. I mean, we're in the midst of a full-on leasing frenzy on public lands. I think the September sale was 170,000 acres of public lands statewide, and the December sale is going to be 130,000. So these are some of the biggest lease sales that we've seen in the state in the historical context. They're certainly the biggest sales that we've seen in a long, long time, especially in Western Colorado, where we just didn't have a lot of leasing for the last decade. You know, I mean, basically in the early 2000s up until 2010, there was a lot of leasing, there was a lot of drilling, there was a lot of activity in the Piceance Basin, and then it just tapered. And there wasn't a lot of leasing. Every year there were fewer and fewer rigs. And now, you know, we're sort of back to that frenzied, I mean, maybe even a Bush administration plus when it comes to the amount of oil and gas leasing.
4: Talk a little bit more about the difference between what you're facing with the Trump administration and trying to protect the plateau compared to what happened in during the Bush administration.
5: I mean, the frenzy is similar. I hesitate to say that the Bush administration played by all the rules, because there was some nefarious stuff that happened during that process. But this administration has got a you know, the energy dominance agenda. And in addition to that, this sort of deregulatory agenda that's intent on changing the rules. So not only are we seeing an extraordinary amount of oil and gas leasing, but we're also seeing them rewrite the rules and basically write the public out of the process. And they're doing that in a way that is much more aggressive than anything that we saw during the Bush administration. We saw the Bush administration implement some additional categorical exclusions and things like that that would expedite analysis or reduce the amount of analysis that was going to be necessary. But they were sort of playing within the same rule book. And this administration, they're sort of burning the rule book and trying to create their own.
0: That was Peter Hart, legal director for Wilderness Workshop, speaking with KDNK's Amy Haddon Marsh. For more information, you can find that at wildernessworkshop.org. 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I'm Jack Armstrong. The CU women's basketball team spent Wednesday afternoon giving back to the Boulder community, serving meals at All Roads Shelter through the organization's chefs at the shelter program. KGNU's Aramis Lomo Guzman visited the shelter to experience the event firsthand.
6: On Wednesday, the University of Colorado's women's basketball team took a break from the hardwood and took their talents to All Roads Shelter, located in Boulder, to take part in the Chefs at the Shelter series. All Roads is a homeless shelter that aims to, quote, leverage resources to affect as many permanent exits from homelessness as possible, while also attending to the urgent needs the homeless face, unquote. The guest chef series was started by Lindsay Sharp, the shelter's assistant director of development, to find a way to engage with the Boulder community.
7: A program we started this year to kind of let the community know that we serve 150,000 meals per year, that we see over 1,600 adults come through our doors needing support. So we wanted to find a fun, creative way to kind of let the community know that. So we started Chefs at the Shelter.
6: And since its beginning, the program has been a hit.
7: It has been such a great way to just lift up everyone's morale, whether it's the guests at the shelter. They get excited that people care about them and are coming in to give back to them. Our staff, our volunteers get really excited. The community gets excited.
6: 18 members of the CU basketball team took to the kitchen to not only make a delicious meatball and pasta dish, but to also serve the community and give back to the people who often give them support on the court. For Kennedy Sanders, one of the team's guards, it was an amazing opportunity for the team.
8: We really pride ourselves on community service. This is the community we're playing for, so, you know, we want to be able to give back to that community. It's just a great opportunity for us to get out in a team and help the community.
6: Sharp, along with other staff, say guests at the shelter deeply enjoy being served by such important members of the community. Aside from the great meals they get to enjoy, they also get lasting memories and feelings. Close to 150 people stay in the shelter each night during the summer to escape the scorching temperatures Colorado is currently experiencing. For the guests, these meals are the highlights of their day.
9: It's definitely a lot of fun just seeing everybody laugh, smile, and come together just to give back to the community.
6: That was Michaelin Marshall, a transfer guard from Tulane. The team, along with the previous chefs during the series, have added to the lasting impact that the shelter aims to leave. It's not only on special instances like Wednesday where the shelter's home residents are treated to wonderful meals. Thanks to the shelter and the team at All Roads, it's a daily thing. The shelter does far more than just offer food to the less fortunate. It provides housing, resources, and most importantly, a safe place for people who unfortunately don't always have one. The work being done for the residents of the shelter is for things they rightfully deserve as human beings.
7: It's amazing what we do. It's a lot of high touch with a lot of people. It's humans require a lot of support and a lot of love and compassion. And that's what we do.
6: For KGNU, I'm Arimus Loma Guzman.

0: This is the Morning Magazine on KGNU. Immigration is often in the headlines, but one story that's less often told is what happens to the people who go missing while trying to cross the U.S.-Mexico border. Volunteer search teams regularly head into the desert, hoping to find those who have disappeared and bring answers to their families. Earlier this month, KDNK's Raleigh Burley traveled to El Paso, Texas, to volunteer with one of those organizations. He shares this report.
1: Driving toward El Paso, through Doña Ana County, New Mexico, I see the border wall for the first time, its stark brown form extending endlessly parallel to Interstate 10. Entering El Paso, I see the colorful homes of Ciudad Juarez across the Rio Grande River, and I imagine how it would feel for someone to sit on those hills, staring across the United States, following an arduous journey to arrive this far. Crossing the U.S. border, however, is perhaps the most dangerous part yet. Nearly 1 year ago, no more deaths, a humanitarian group based in Arizona released a database and a map documenting migrant remains recovered on the U.S. side of the border with Mexico. Depending on the region, they claim 20 to 40% more deaths than the U.S. Customs and Border Protection's official count. The No More Deaths Project includes known border deaths from 2002 to April 2025. Collected through public records requests to county medical examiners and investigators, coroners, sheriff's offices, as well as Customs and Border Protection and other agencies. Many more deaths are estimated where remains were never found, including thousands in Mexico. Of the 11,560 recorded deaths, a cluster of 321 is listed in Doña Ana County, New Mexico.
2: This is the most active area that we've searched in like 3 years. This is where we found the most.
1: Marine Corps veteran James Holman founded Battalion Search and Rescue in 2020. The nonprofit organizes volunteer search missions in remote areas of Arizona and New Mexico. Their stated mission is, quote, to save lives and provide closure for families and loved ones.
3: I worked with some of the groups like the Armadillos and the Aguilas for years, and a difference from us to them is that we do these general searches in these high traffic areas, right? Like the Growler Valley in Arizona or here. Whereas they typically do cases. They're looking for a certain person.
1: The organization has located some 120 final resting places, contributing to the documentation of a humanitarian crisis along the southern border. And they've assisted many more people by providing water, directions, or helping them to connect with emergency services.
3: Seeing people crossing is quite rare. We've done it, we've given them water, but it's quite rare.
1: According to Holman, the work is about remembrance, dignity, and making sure that people who are, quote, too often reduced to statistics are seen as human beings. In early June 2026, Battalion hosted its inaugural Not Forgotten project, orchestrating a week of daily searches in Doña Ana County, where they had previously reported over 40 sites. For six consecutive days, between 4 and 10 volunteers swept up to 6 miles of desert, searching. I joined for the final 2 days.
4: To our right is a 100% busy migrant route.
1: Carrying handheld radios, volunteers fan out in a staggered line. Following previous search and rescue tracks mapped using the Gaia GPS app, the group walks at a clip, each person staying within sight of the people on either side, with James and his partner in action and in life, Abby Carpenter, guiding from the flanks. They swivel their gaze, checking left, checking right, looking behind, looking ahead.
2: Let's go this way, And I'll be on the right, sweetie, and I'll follow that old track.
1: Okay. Hiking through the sand, over and around swells of pokey palo verde and yucca plants, I spot some clothing beneath a bush. We had already encountered many discarded backpacks, sweaters, hats, even shoes, but something here felt different. I check around the bush, and there rests a human jawbone, unmistakable, full of teeth.
5: Oh, this has braces.
6: Oh, Steve,
5: sorry.
6: Braces?
5: Yeah, there's braces on this person.
6: Another?
5: Yeah, not with those fancy rubber bands. They've all been wired together. Maybe it's different than...
6: There's hair here.
1: Nearby, we find rib bones, a humerus, scapula, pelvis, femurs, and a bra. I ask Abby about next steps.
7: Are we supposed to report to the law enforcement of the area? For us here, it's the Sedona Annan County Sheriff. And we call in to non-emergency. It's not an emergency. And then we try to send them...
2: After they bully her.
7: All I want is their email address. Give me an email address, because we have a form and it has what we found, the GPS point, how to get here, how many miles from different roads, my name, my email, my phone number, and they never want to give me their email. I finally get their email. They're supposed to come out and locate, and then they contact the Office of the Medical Investigator, OMI, who has field agents, because only they can handle the remains. The sheriffs, the deputies can't touch this.
1: Beside each bone, they tie a fluorescent pink ribbon. Later, at a gas station, they call it in.
0: That was Katie and Kay's Raleigh Burley, reporting from El Paso, Texas. That story was shared with us via Rocky Mountain Community Radio. And that's all for your morning magazine today. I've been your host for today's show, Jack Armstrong. Make sure to stay tuned to KGNU's A Public Affair, where we hear from the Community Foundation of Boulder County. For now, here is commentary from Jim Hightower before A Public Affair.
8: Does becoming a billionaire turn one into an insufferable jerk? Or is that an innate quality they bring to the position? Big-name billionaires like Musk, Bezos, and Zuckerberg literally flaunt their irrepressible jerkism, but the disease seems to inflict their entire class of uber-rich corporate royals. Its telltale symptoms are not their grandiose mansions and yachts, but their sudden impulse to instruct us regular people on how to think. In particular, they're now demanding that we get out of their way so they can remake society in their image. Jensen Huang, for example, a Silicon Valley techno whiz who heads NVIDIA, now the world's richest corporation. He's demanding that we transform our economy and social structure into a new order of AI dominance, piously chiding those of us who are angry about AI's destruction of our jobs, communities, water, farmland, and democracy itself. Tut tut, the gavillionaire scolds, you petty people must, quote, create new social norms to advance AI. Then there's the little-known honcho of SoftBank, a multi-trillion-dollar Japanese tech powerhouse trying to impose AI supremacy worldwide. 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He philosophizes that tech world, quote, will transform our lives completely and do so in a way that generates profits. For whom? For billionaires, of course. So there you have a clear statement of the values and goals of AI profiteers. More for them, no matter the cost to everyone else. SoftBank's imperious boss laughs at those of us who dare question his vision of an AI plutocracy, calling us fools who are spitting upward. This is Jim Hightower saying, no, sir, look again. We are spitting straight at you. The Hightower Radio Lowdown is made possible by you subscribers to Jim Hightower's Lowdown on Substack. 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
9: 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I'm your host, Carrie Mason, and I serve on the Board of Trustees for the Community Foundation. This month, I'm joined in the studio by Kelsey Parker, Director of Community and Donor Relations at Boulder Valley Health Center. Today, we're going to chat more about Boulder Valley Health Center, their mission, and their work to provide high quality and equitable reproductive and sexual health services here in Boulder County. Welcome, Kelsey, and thanks for joining us.
10: Thank you so much for having me.
9: So from what I've read, the Boulder Valley Health Center started over 50 years ago as a citizen-founded nonprofit health center. Tell us more about why the organization was founded and how it's grown and adapted to meet the changing needs of the community.
10: We were founded the same year that Roe v. Wade became, I guess we've learned now, not law, but precedent. And so we were the very first abortion clinic in the state of Colorado in 1973 for that reason. We believe in equitable and accessible care for all who need us. And while we just opened as an abortion clinic in 1973, we have absolutely evolved to offer a wide variety of services beyond that program.
9: Got it. So you mentioned services as if you offer more than just one thing.
10: Yes.
9: Tell us about the different services that you offer.
10: Yes. So we do have our abortion care services, but we also have a full spectrum of reproductive health, as well as prevention. So we offer birth control, STI testing, pregnancy testing, gender affirming care. This is a new program for us that we've evolved into in the last 3 years. So we offer a range of hormonal treatments for individuals, as well as menopause care. I'm sure people are hearing that buzzword everywhere right now. But we also offer menopausal care for anyone who needs us in the community, as well as cancer screenings and things like that that are preventative of all kinds of different issues that people may face.
9: And for our listeners who don't know what STIs are, would you please?
10: Oh, this is fascinating. So STIs are sexually transmitted infections. And so you may be asking, what's the difference between an STD? Nothing. We've just evolved.
9: I love it. Yes, because yes, I did have that question.
10: Yes.
9: What's the difference?
10: Yes. Okay. No, it's just we've updated the words to better reflect the best practices and medically advanced information that we have. They're infections that can be treated. They're not lifelong diseases.
9: And so as I understand it, you're a nonprofit clinic. But how are you different from any of the other health services that are available here in Boulder?
10: That's great. Well, I mean, we're a very specialized clinic. We focus in sexual and reproductive health. But for us, we're also the experts in sexual and reproductive health. So if you're going somewhere and you want the people with the most up-to-date information, with medically backed data-informed processes, we're there. But we're also there for anyone who needs us, regardless of our ability to pay. We are 100% committed to being a community-centered and community-focused clinic that serves people who may be facing increased barriers in access of care. Maybe they're facing different stigmas. Maybe they have financial strengths. That we provide sliding fee scales, and we're committed to serving anybody who needs us.
9: So you said three words that just grabbed my imagination.
10: Yeah.
9: The first one is people. Tell us about how many people you're serving and if you have any insights about your demographics.
10: Sure. We served nearly 4,000 people last year. And so in 2025, nearly 4,000 people came to see us for services. A lot of those individuals are coming for a variety of things. So we're seeing them multiple times, which really speaks to the holistic care that we provide. And about 60% of those individuals required some sort of financial assistance, whether that be, you know, fully funded or just a portion. Maybe they struggle with their copay with their insurance, but qualify for some funding support. We also see many people who are in the LGBTQ plus community, whether that's for gender affirming care or just STI care or prevention. And then we also have great partnerships with many organizations that serve primarily Spanish speaking or immigrant populations that make up a good portion of the people that we see, because we have great access to Spanish-speaking bilingual staff who really understand the cultural sensitivities and how to navigate some of those discussions when accessing the care that we provide.
9: So that sounds like a good segue to some of the stigmas, right, that you encounter. And so I'm also curious, how do you overcome those stigmas?
10: Well, I think first and foremost, our belief in our organization is it's healthcare. And people have certain feelings about the types of health care that we provide, and they can feel however they want to feel, but we're going to provide the care to the best of our abilities to anyone who needs us. And that's what we're here to do. So we navigate that a few different ways. One, just making sure that we're always medically informed, using best practices, those processes, but we also have a really intense process of security. So if people go to our website, they may see that we don't have our staff listed, we don't have our board of directors listed. The reality is that we do it for safety. And we want to make sure that those who care about us and are willing to give us their time and talent and dedication, that we make sure that they're protected as well. We have security systems. So when people come to visit us, we don't take walk-ins. People have to have appointments to come and see us. But we do it all in a way that we know that people have different feelings about us, but we're not going to give any to the care that we offer, because it's important for everyone to access.
9: Thank you.
10: Yeah.
9: Now, on your website, your mission statement states, Boulder Valley Health Centers provides high quality and equitable reproductive and sexual health services, abortion, and education to all people, including those who face barriers to health care. Talk a little bit about those barriers, if you would.
10: Barriers can be financial, which we've talked about. A lot of what we're seeing right now is physical barriers. So transportation, if they're having issues accessing transportation, but a lot of what we're seeing are people coming to us from out of state. I don't think many people are surprised by the landscape changing in different states and people losing access to abortion care. So about 22% of those of us who come to see us from out of state for abortion care are coming from states that they don't have access to those services at all anymore. We served individuals from 32 different states last year, which has been interesting for Boulder Valley because we are this community clinic. We're focused on our community, our residents. We're responsive. We understand that ecosystem that we are in Boulder. And we as an organization have been called to be more of a regional resource.
9: That's an interesting comment because, you know, I'm of two minds on this one. A part of me thinks it's great that we can be so giving to others outside of our community, mm-hmm. but you're telling me one out of five people don't live here. That's what I think I'm hearing, 22%.
10: In our abortion care services, right. Yeah.
9: So what type of impact does it have on your ability to stretch your dollars to support the community if one out of five folks are coming from outside the community?
10: Well, let me first clarify that a lot of those funding, so when we receive funding from City of Boulder or Boulder County or City of Longmont, all of these great community partners, that funding is restricted for our reproductive health care and only for those citizens in those cities. So when we think about individuals coming to us from out of state, we're accessing all different kinds of opportunities to help fund their travel here. We have a great partnership with places like Cobalt, the Lilith Fund in Texas. I mean, these are all national organizations that have stepped up to help people get to us, mm-hmm. and help make sure that that's not a financial strain on them. But in terms of us as an organization, our funding is supporting locally, and we're still able to access insurance coverages and all of those kinds of things. So it takes a lot of chefs in the kitchen to get people to us when they need us.
9: But what I'm hearing is that you're getting additional support outside of Boulder County.
10: Absolutely.
9: To provide the services that allow us to be supportive, mm-hmm. of the entire community.
10: Absolutely.
9: That's great.
10: Yeah.
9: So in your 2025 impact report, you highlighted an increase in the number of out-of-state patients seeking abortion care. And you also noted that there was an increase in appointments for gender-affirming care as well. Can you tell us a little bit more about the gender-affirming care and mm-hmm. Why do you think you're getting so much of an increase in terms of inquiries? And, you know, we can avoid the most common answer, but having worked with some other organizations here, we know the importance of trust.
10: That's exactly what I was going to say, mm-hmm. is for so many healthcare, regardless of any kind of healthcare that you're seeking, you do it with people that you trust, with doctors and providers that have built that relationship and that trust with you. And especially when you're thinking about communities that are facing increased barriers of access, stigmas, you know, we take time to partner with organizations that are supporting those communities, that are created by individuals in those communities, like Rocky Mountain Equality, to make sure that we're providing the best care that we can with the most culturally sensitive processes and partners. And I feel like that increase is a reflection of the work that we've done to be a safe, trusted, community-centered provider. And it's successful, and we're doing the work that we stand by and that we believe in for communities of people who need people to take that level of care for them.
9: I heard that word barrier again. Mm-hmm. So could you speak a little bit more about the barriers that you encounter?
10: Another barrier is legislation or political landscape, and where people are maybe hesitant to step into that program of care, and we're willing to do it. And so that barrier of access can just simply be that they don't have providers in their area, or someone that they were going to has decided to not continue to offer that service or that care. So we're committed to continuing to do it.
9: Let me take this opportunity to thank our listeners for turning into KGNU's A Public Affair. I'm speaking today with Kelsey Parker from Boulder Valley Health Center about their work to provide equitable, high-quality reproductive and sexual health services here in Boulder County. So if I can put you on the spot here.
10: Sure.
9: What is it about your organization that causes you to want to be involved? Mm. What made you decide to make this your life's mission?
10: I mean, personally, I grew up, my mom worked for Planned Parenthood. So I've been in this world and fighting for these causes for decades at this point. I have children that I want to ensure have the same access and ability to create a self-determined life, however that works for them. And, you know, one thing I didn't say earlier, but I think reflects this, is our commitment to bodily autonomy, whether that's I get to choose whether I have an IUD or I take the pill because that works for my lifestyle. I get to choose who I am in this world, and I can have the healthcare and the services that help me achieve that through gender affirming care, or I get to choose whether I'm going to have this baby or not. We are committed to that bodily autonomy. I am the expert of my own body, and I'm going to find care that helps me facilitate that and understands that I'm a partner in that and I can make choices around that. And so that's really why I care and why I do this work, is because I'm committed to that self-determined life, and I feel like everyone deserves the right to make choices about their body.
9: So if I'm in our listening audience today and I want to support your organization, mm-hmm. can you talk about some of the different ways I can get involved?
10: Yeah, obviously you can go to bvhc.org or bouldervalleyhealth.org and make a donation. That always helps us. That helps us sustain across individuals as we've seen increases in people needing that extra financial support in order to achieve this care for themselves. You can volunteer with us. You can attend an event. We actually just had an event this summer on July 9th. It's our signature event moving forward. We're doing a stand-up comedy special every year about different topics. This year was about menopause. It was called Coming in Hot. And it was a little on the nose maybe, but yeah, we partnered with Moms Unhinged, and we will continue to bring joy and laughter as a way of raising funds for our organization to the community. So it's because sometimes if you're not going to laugh about it, you have to cry, and I don't want to cry anymore. I want to do good things and help people.
9: Do you have a sense of what percentage of your overall revenues come from individual donations?
10: 75%.
9: 75%.
10: Between government and individual donations, so grants, donations, yeah, 70%. Hmm. We are heavily, heavily brought to the community by the community.
9: And would you say that you enjoy great support from the community? So for just to paraphrase here, a lot of nonprofits are having financial challenges. In fact, we just learned of a longstanding nonprofit that had to curtail a lot of their operations due to lack of funding.
10: Yeah. I mean, yes, we are heavily supported by grants and foundations and individual donations. One of our main sources of revenue is Title X funding. So this is a federal funding program that was actually started by President Nixon. And we receive funding to provide preventative services, cancer screenings, breast exams, pap smears, birth control, all of those kinds of things to low income and uninsured individuals. And so that's been one of our main sources of funding. It's going away, the federal portion of Title X. So we're going to lose a significant portion of funding. And so I say that to say, yeah, it's stable, and things that we never thought were going to happen are happening. And we're, as an organization and a small community organization, are learning how to navigate that. And we have amazing support in this community, Boulder County, City of Boulder, all of the other cities, Longmont, Lafayette, have been amazing partners in our 53-year history, and they continue to be. So the state of Colorado is an amazing supporter, and our individual donors have stepped up in ways that we cannot share our gratitude more.
9: Thank you for that. Yeah. So, you know, I know we have some listeners out there who are going to say, we love everything you do, but my religious beliefs keep me from supporting abortion services.
10: Absolutely.
9: If I make a donation, am I able to suggest or request that it be used for anything except abortion services?
10: Absolutely. This is a fun nuance, and I put fun in air quotations because this is really grass, you know, down into the weeds. But Title X funding actually requires, due to the Hyde Amendment, which is a federal amendment, any clinic that receives Title X funding, that money cannot touch abortion care in any way, shape, or form. So we are heavily separated in how we do our work. So if we have a donor that really supports that prevention and education that we do in the community, and they want to support that, they can absolutely designate it to that and know that it's not going to touch the other sides of our organization. And on the same token, if somebody strictly wants their support to support abortion care, it will directly support that.
9: Okay, so giving time for the other side, why is it important to offer abortion services?
10: I believe, and as an organization, nobody can predict how your life is going to unfold, and nobody can fully put themselves in another person's shoes or have their backgrounds, their biases, their perspectives. We can never fully understand someone else and the choices that they make, but they can't understand us either. And I think it's important for, as a community, that we all understand people make choices for very personal reasons. And we can't ever decide whether those reasons we agree with or we don't agree with, but we also wouldn't want that put back on us either and have somebody else make a decision for us without all of our information and our understandings and our belief systems. And I just think that's so important for a community to have a holistic understanding of how to support each other in a community we may not always agree with, but it's important that we have access to the choice.
9: Thank you. I appreciate that. So looking through your website and your marketing materials, I was struck by your core values of care, compassion, and community. As we close, please share how your values are incorporated in your work at Boulder Valley Health Center and how they help you and your team serve your mission.
10: We also, within that, because of our care, compassion, and our community, we are a trauma-informed practice. So we take that time and care to understand people come to us with all sorts of different backgrounds. So we've trained our staff on what that means to provide trauma-informed care. In our community, we are a partner. We want to partner with other organizations who are serving individuals and make sure that we're providing that care to anybody who needs us in a way that they are understood and accepted and have a place that will treat them for and listen to them. We partner with organizations that are serving other marginalized populations. We take that time and care to build that community with other organizations to make sure that there's a streamlined ecosystem of organizations that are helping serve this community. Yeah, and I think compassion is probably the biggest one. Not only for our staff with each other as a team, we have compassion and support for each other, but the role that we play in this community is that we have compassion for everybody who comes to us and who anyone who walks through our door and what they need from us, we show compassion to them first and foremost.
9: Well, thank you for your great work. So let's remind our listeners again, where are you physically located? And also, how do I find you online?
10: Yeah, we're at 2855 Valmont in Boulder. And our website is bouldervalleyhealth.org.
9: Kelsey, thank you so much for joining us today. I've enjoyed speaking with you about the Boulder Valley Health Center and the work that you provide, which is so important to our community. So again, thank you for joining us.
10: Thank you.
9: As we wrap up today's session, I want to take a moment to thank our listeners for tuning in to the Community Foundation Boulder County's program on KGNU. 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Until then, please remember, no one cares what you know until they know that you care. Talk to you next month. Thank you.

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2: 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I'm Maeve Conran, the coalition's managing editor, and coming up on today's show, a regenerative farmer grapples with an historic winter drought.
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6: I love it.
7: Thank you. This has been great.
6: Thank you.
7: You're well. Thank you. Thank you.
2: The geology of Southwest Colorado.
8: And so rocks in Colorado have been found to be about 2.8 billion years old.
2: And summer evenings and baseball games go hand in hand. We'll hear from one summer college baseball team.
9: Now batting for your Boulder Collegians, the catcher, Yale Johnson.
2: From Rocky Mountain Community Radio, it's the Regional Roundup. But first, some news from around the Rocky Mountain West. Aspen-based nonprofit Climate Curve announced the 10 winners of its annual prize earlier this month. The awards ceremony, emceed by late-night host Seth Meyers, highlighted promising solutions to addressing climate change. Aspen Public Radio's Michael Finelli has more.
10: Meyers opened the evening with a few minutes of comedy, and he didn't hold back on the Aspen stereotypes.
11: I read an interesting stat that Aspen has more people per capita who both believe that climate change is the most important issue of our time and are also willing to be the only passenger on a private plane.
10: One of the prize winners announced later was LanzaJet, which makes sustainable fuel for planes, private or otherwise. The company claims to have the most scalable, sustainable jet fuel system on the market. LanzaJet turns sources like solid waste or crops into ethanol, which can then be used in existing airline fuel infrastructure. The other transportation category winner was Link Power, which is refurbishing old EV batteries to provide backup power in East Africa. All 10 Keeling Curve Prize winners will receive $50,000, plus a network of support, which the nonprofit Climate Curve hopes drives further investment. For Aspen Public Radio, I'm Michael Finelli.
2: On Monday, July 13th, President Donald Trump announced he was shrinking the size of two national monuments in Utah, removing monument protections from about 3 million acres in total. Trump took similar actions to shrink Bears Ears and Grand Staircase Escalante during his first term, although Joe Biden restored both monuments in 2021. Our rural climate reporter, Caroline Yonas, has more.
4: Officials say the total 3 million acres removed from both monuments will make managing the landscapes easier. Scott Brayton, with the Southern Utah Wilderness Alliance, says this opens up the area, and indeed other monuments, to activities that could degrade the landscape, like mining. He says Southern Utah is already feeling the impacts of climate change.
12: And to do that while the largest wildfire in the nation, the Babylon Fire, rages out of control in the heart of Bears Ears, I think is just despicable, frankly.
4: SUA, five tribal nations, and other groups sued the first Trump administration in 2017 over the first monument reductions. Braden says SUA is prepared to once again fight, quote, illegal reductions in court. Caroline Yanez, Rocky Mountain Community Radio.
2: The snow that falls in our mountains becomes water that farmers and ranchers use to irrigate their fields. With an historically low snowpack this year, producers have had to cut back and they're concerned about how dry things could get by the end of summer. Aspen Public Radio's Michael Finelli reports that many farmers are learning to adapt with techniques that allow the land to produce more crops using less water.
10: When you look out over Felix Tornar's cattle ranch in Missouri Heights, it seems like a regular grass field. but there's actually several other vegetables growing.
6: We plant cover crops, they're called, like radishes, turnips, peas.
10: Tornar cuts the grass for hay, but the cover crops are just there to help that hay grass grow.
6: That root system goes deep and opens the ground, and then the water can percolate deeper.
10: They also provide a nice snack for the cows.
6: They love it. I had a bull that absolutely would just take the turnips and eat them like apples. Or they mush them up, they turn into goo, and they dissolve and then feed the microbes in the ground.
10: Cover crops are one of the main tenets of regenerative agriculture. Tornar started planting them a few years ago when he first learned about the benefits.

0: intercropping and rotational grazing. That has environmental benefits like increased biodiversity and carbon storage, but it also helps farmers adapt to an increasingly dry landscape. And as state climatologist Russ Schumacher will tell you, this year the landscape is record-breakingly dry.
1: The March heat wave was, it's hard to describe how extreme it was.
0: Colorado just had its worst snow year on record, and Schumacher says the main culprit was a summer-like heat wave during the height of snow season.
1: We had a lot of areas in Colorado that had a week's worth of days that were warmer than any March day in the previous 75 years.
0: Scientists say the March heat wave would have been virtually impossible without human-caused climate change. Colorado's snowpack had been teetering near record lows all season, but by April 1st, it plummeted to a fraction of the previous low. That early spring meltout also meant farmers started with drier soil. Becca Roberts grows vegetables at Highwater Farms in Silt, where the water is not as high as it once was.
2: Coming into this season, it was a lot more dry. Like, March was super dry to begin with. You know, our soils had very little moisture in them.
0: Robert says some years there will be a blanket of snow over the farm all winter. That retains moisture in the ground. But this year,
2: we basically had no snow coverage for most of the winter. So here's our gift.
0: Roberts opens the gate to the ditch next to the farm, her source of irrigation.
2: You can see there's a trickle coming in. Most years, the water is a lot higher.
0: The ditch feeds off the Colorado River, but with river levels so low, less water was flowing through. She says her ditch managers had to use heavy machinery to deepen the channel. Roberts isn't sure how much water she'll have by the end of the summer, but she's using shade structures, drip irrigation, and like Felix Tornar, cover crops. Tornar says it was nerve-wracking when he first switched to this farming style.
3: I would be on my knees trying to find all the seedlings and stuff that were coming up, and it took a while to prove to me that it's working.
0: He acknowledges that it takes a big investment and a leap of faith, especially for bigger operations. But Tornar says eventually it has to happen.
3: The depletion of the ground is devastating. It's just going to take more fertilizer, and otherwise nothing's going to grow, and at some point we have to change.
4: These regenerative practices have made a big difference for Tornar as he tries to keep up with a warming climate, but it can't make up for the water he lost during this record low snow year. So for now, every farmer is praying for a strong monsoon this summer and a wetter fall and winter. For Aspen Public Radio, I'm Michael Finelli.
5: As wildfires continue to burn across our region, thousands of people have been forced to evacuate. But they're not the only ones. The Gold Mountain Fire in southwest Colorado also forced a local animal shelter to move its animals out of harm's way. For Rocky Mountain Community Radio, KVNF's Audrey McCabe reports.
6: As the Gold Mountain Fire pushed towards Ridgeway, staff at Second Chance Humane Society made a plan they hoped they'd never need. On June 29th, staff asked for emergency foster volunteers in case they had to evacuate. Within 48 hours, that contingency plan became a reality. Here's Executive Director Nick Gilman.
7: We got over 100 responses from community families saying they would be an emergency foster for us. And sure enough, 48 hours later, it was necessary for us to evacuate because of the how close the fires were and smoke and everything else.
6: Second Chance put out the official notice that it was evacuating on the morning of July 1st. The community's response was immediate.
7: We managed to move out our entire population of animals within 3 hours once the evacuation started.
6: Gilman said it was important that Second Chance didn't wait for an official evacuation order before getting the animals out.
7: One of the key parts of evacuating an animal shelter is absolutely to make the call to evacuate before it's necessary. We don't want flames, 100 yards down the road when we're trying to get people in to evacuate our shelter. So in an abundance of caution, we made the call to evacuate long before an evacuation call was ordered, in part because of the flames, in part because of the smoke.
6: As it turns out, Second Chance couldn't have been in better hands during the evacuation. Gilman spent a decade responding to disasters for the American Humane Association. He says the Gold Mountain Fire was the 56th disaster he's worked.

0: and one of the most heartening because of the community response.
1: Much of my work during those 10 years was doing nothing but responding to disasters. And I think I got up to 55 disasters, which was the Deepwater Horizon oil spill in Louisiana. The 56th disaster I responded to was the Gold Mountain fire right here in Ridgway and Ouray.
0: The fire came within a few miles of the shelter. Had the winds shifted, Gilman says the buildings could have been in danger. But as soon as it was safe, Second Chance brought all the animals back.
1: We're 100% confident that the shelter is safe right now. The firefighters have done a terrific job. What they've always done is to create a circle of protection around the structures that are in the area. And they certainly know that Second Chance Humane Society is located right at the intersection of County Road 10 and 550. So fires do burn. There's not a lot that the firefighters can do about, you know, fires in steep terrain, but they knew who they had to protect, and they were absolutely protecting us.
0: Though the immediate danger to staff and animals seems to be over, the smoke from the fire left the shelter with another challenge.
1: As we recover from this fire, one of the things that we're going to be coming back to the community for is funding for additional air purifiers. We already have air purifiers at our shelter, but we need a bunch more now that we are recovering from the fire, because this smoke has made all the made all the rooms, the whole place smells like a campfire.
0: And the evacuation underscored the need to fix a pre-existing issue, the state of the organization's vans.
1: We have two vans that we could use to evacuate the animals if we needed to use them, but our vans are old, they're finicky, sometimes they work, sometimes they don't. So we're going to be entering a drive to see if we can get the community to help us with two additional vans, so that we're not worried about the whether our vans work or not. In fact, I made reservation for rental vans to use because I just didn't trust our own vans, and that is scary.
0: In our conversation with Gilman, he expressed so much gratitude for how the community rallied for the animals.
1: Once in a while, we need help from the community, and this was one of those times, and the community came through with flying colors.
0: Six lucky pets that were evacuated found permanent homes with their emergency fosters. For KVNF, I'm Audrey McCabe.
2: You're listening to the Regional Roundup from Rocky Mountain Community Radio. I'm Maeve Conlon. Artists in Carbondale, in western Colorado, recently welcomed the public into their galleries, studios, and even their backyards for the town's first ever Art Wander. The event offered visitors a chance to meet artists where they create. KDNK's Catalina Villarreal visited one of the participating artists, Patricia Warman, in her art garden.
3: Currently in Patricia's garden, we walk through the back gate. She opened her whole backyard for people to come around and walk through it. And her garden is luscious. The colors are bright, the plants are tall and big. It is a sanctuary in here, and she has mosaics every which way.
4: I am a gardener. I love gardening, and I don't really have the talents to be able to paint or sculpt and do some of the wonderful art that people do. But mosaic work is very free form, and you don't have to follow patterns. Like stained glass is so meticulous and exact, where mosaic, it, as I said, it's free form. So that's how I started doing the mosaics.
3: Patricia does more than mosaics. If you pass her home, you might wonder, huh, what's hanging from those trees? Bicycle wheels with glass?
4: I was visiting my sister back in Michigan, and in her garden was a bicycle wheel. and I fell in love with the bicycle wheel. And Aaron over at the bike shop at the 3rd Street Center, and the wheels that he could not use because they had to be calibrated just right to put them on a bike, he was just throwing away. So I said, could I have those wheels? That was the inspiration for the bicycle wheels. They were fun, and these have been hanging in this yard for at least 12 years, 13 years, and they hang year-round, so they weather well.
3: As we chat, I notice what looks like a flower lying next to her, made of wire and porcelain plates.
4: These ever-blooming flowers? Over in the corner, Catalina, there's a group of them, and you'll see them as you walk by.
3: Patricia tells me what made her switch from mosaic tiles to wire leaves.
4: I blew out this joint trimming lilacs in the backyard. And at the time, my hand, I couldn't use my left hand because of the injury. So I started doing these because the leaves, you have to bend wire and manipulate it. And so that's how I started the ever-blooming flowers. It was therapy to get the motion back in this hand.
5: My mom would love this. If she ever makes it up here, I want to bring her over.
4: Please do. I love to share my garden. Oh. I love it.
5: Thank you. This has been great.
4: Thank you.
5: Be well. Thank you. Thank you.
4: Bye.
5: We appreciate you.
3: If you walk through Crystal Circle, you may come across Patricia Warman's garden, with trees filled with glistening bike wheels, mosaic tiled paths, porcelain plate flowers, and more. For KDNK, I'm Catalina Villarreal.
6: Driving through the Rocky Mountains, the towering peaks grab your attention. But for geologists, they're also seeing something more, an ancient landscape full of clues about the Earth's history. Mark Bell and Rick Kolb are two retired geologists who spent time in Westcliff in southern Colorado. They stopped by the KLZR studios and spoke with Stephanie Sear about the geology of the area.
7: When you look at places like Cotopaxi, Westcliff, Hardscrabble Canyon together, what's the bigger geological story that connects all of these places?
8: Let's back up a little bit.
7: Sure.
8: And start with, how old is Colorado? And so rocks in Colorado have been found to be about 2.8 billion years old, which is really only half of the age of the Earth, which is about 4.8 billion years old. But those are pretty old rocks. So we see those rocks, those oldest rocks in northern Colorado, northwestern Colorado. But speaking of the Cotopaxi area, there are rocks in Hardscrabble Canyon that go back about 1.6 billion years old. And these are mainly igneous rocks and metamorphic rocks. These are rocks that never really made it to the Earth's surface, but were buried way deep. And now we see them because of erosion in that canyon and areas around the Westcliff area. The rocks here are quite old and are easily viewable as you drive some of the canyons away from Westcliff.
9: But the rocks in San Juan de Cristo rocks are much younger than Hardscrabble Canyon rocks. We have the Precambrian rocks and the Hardscrabble, which are billion-year-old range, whereas these rocks here are less than 100 million years old. So what has happened here is the rocks over in Hardscrabble Canyon, they've been raised up and all the younger rocks have been eroded away. Over 500 million years they were eroded away, so that's why they're exposed to the surface now.
8: And little evidence of the more recent rocks, that being anything less than 100 million years old in the canyon, there are some of the Dakota Formation, which is where we find dinosaur bones and dinosaur footprints around Colorado in that formation. I think as you drive into this valley, the notable things that you see, obviously, are the San Juan de Cristo Mountains jutting up to the west of the cliff, and the mining activity, obviously, in the immediate area here, as well as the wet mountains, which are also a mini mountain range that probably about the same date as the San Juan de Cristo's, time frame-wise. But one little-known fact, the Rocky Mountains here and the San Juan de Cristo Mountains are really the second mountain range that existed here in Colorado and North America. The ancestral Rockies were present here about 300 million years ago, and they were roughly along the same north-south direction that the current Rockies are, but they were situated about 100 miles to the west of these rocks.
7: I see. What was their name again?
8: They were called the Ancestral Rockies. And the reason we know they were there is because of the sediments that we still find in the regional area. If people are familiar with Garden of the Gods and Red Rocks Mountain Park, where all the amphitheater is and the concerts, those are rocks called the Fountain Formation, which are basically erosional remnants of the ancestral Rockies.
7: Wow.
8: So really cool. You see these big formations, thick conglomerates and sandstones that eroded from those Rockies of long ago.
9: Yeah. Mark just mentioned the wet mountains, and we have Silver Cliff and the Silver Mines that were up there. So, the rocks there are very different. And you can see when you go over on Highway 69, you can see the veins of quartz that go through there. And that's because that's where the silver came from, is those quartz. So the gold and silver was deposited after the rocks were laid down. And they were brought in by the fluids these metals were dissolved in those veins.
8: And they call them hydrothermal fluids. They were heated water that injected from down deep up to the surface because heat rises as this hot water rises like boiling water. And with that were all these minerals that were in it. Then they cooled and left behind these minerals such as gold and silver and other minerals that Rick is talking about. I think people ask about the Sangre de Cristos, how long have they been there? And the current Rocky, started forming around 60 million years ago, something like that. And if I could back up a little bit, dinosaurs are always an item of discussion. The dinosaurs were here for 100 million years. They were here much longer than people have been on the Earth, which was only about 4 million if you extend it way back. But those dinosaurs, very successful, were here 100 million years, even before the Rockies were here. And throughout this immediate area, we find bones and footprints and things like that. And those bones and footprints were anywhere from 60 to 150 million years old, something like that.
7: So let's back up to that point in time when those dinosaurs were here, when the Rocky Mountains were not here.
8: Right.
7: What did it look like? People often do not believe me when I say it was covered in water. It was a tropical landscape.
8: It was.
9: Jungle.
8: The Amazon, much as we see Brazil and Central America today, that's what this area looked like. So the dinosaurs were living in warm, humid environments. Not all of them, but many of them in this area. And walking through slow-moving streams, palm trees, and so forth, we find those fossils in the area here. But it was flat, sea level, essentially. And we were closer to the equator because this plate, North American plate, moved that far, about 1,000 miles north. So we were much closer. Dinosaurs were prevalent, mainly in the, if you see Jurassic Park, in the Jurassic time frame. It was the epitome of the dinosaur time frame, which was 100 and some million years ago. So, and they died at the end of the Cretaceous period, there's visible evidence of that today.
6: Mark Bell and Rick Kolb are retired geologists. They were speaking with KLZR's Stephanie Sear. And we finish out today's show with the ultimate summer pastime, baseball. For many Americans, summer and baseball go hand in hand. It's also the season when college players join summer collegiate leagues to improve their game and maybe get noticed by a professional scout.
10: Now batting for your Boulder Collegians, the catcher, Yale Johnson.
6: It's a warm evening in July, and at Scott Carpenter Park, the Boulder Collegians are hosting the Lumberjacks. It's one of the many games they're playing this summer across Colorado and Kansas as part of the Rocky Mountain Collegiate League. Tony Rucco is the team's manager, executive director, and coach.
11: The rosters are made out of college kids, college players, or ingoing college players that recently graduated from high school.
6: The team's history goes back further than most people realize.
11: There's a lot of nostalgia involved in this field. Collegians have played here since 1964. Since that time, there's over 100 players that played for the Collegians that have reached the major leagues, including one Hall of Famer in Tony Gwynn. But guys like Joe Maddon, who was a longtime manager in professional baseball, Terry Francona, who's actually the manager of the Cincinnati Reds now, and Bob Horner, Joe Carter, who was a World Series hero, they all played for the Collegians at one point.
10: Yale steals third and scores on the error by the catcher.
2: Grucco says Madden still talks about his time here.
11: He wrote a book, and he mentions the Boulder Collegians in it. He had a great time in Boulder. I mean, you know, he proposed to his wife at Baseline Liquors here in Boulder.
2: The Boulder Collegians is a nonprofit. Grucco spends a lot of time fundraising, as well as recruiting and training. To keep costs down, the team relies on families in the community to host players.
11: We have some host families that they stay with, and they'll stay in the Boulder area. And then we have the majority of our roster this year is local Colorado kids, which helps because host families are always difficult to find. But we have Regis, we have Metro State players. University of Northern Colorado is real well represented on our roster. We have a couple kids from the Air Force Academy, which is pretty big because they only get 3 weeks off during the summer. And some of them have chose to come play for us, which is amazing.
10: Now batting, number 25, Damian Alvarez.
2: There are no playoffs in this league. Instead,
11: the top two teams in the league get a berth to the National Baseball Congress World Series in Wichita, which is at the end of July. So people play for that because that tournament is really good. It's the best of the best of the country.
2: The Boulder Collegians got to the Nationals in 2024 and 2021. Grucco says they could have gone other years but couldn't, not due to a lack of talent.
11: But finances kept us from going out. We're a nonprofit, so we basically barely get by during the summers.
2: Grucco is a one-man show, coach, manager, and fundraiser. For him, it's a labor of love.
11: Yeah, it's giving back. Baseball's treated me good. I got an education because of baseball, so it's good to give back.
2: Grucco played baseball long before he coached it, in high school and college. He still loves the game. He says the sport has enduring popularity and is a true part of American culture.
11: Baseball is just Americana. I mean, I watched the movie The Sandlot the other night, which is a terrific movie, and it's good to get back to those kind of roots.
2: You've been listening to the Regional Roundup, a production of Rocky Mountain Community Radio, a network of public and community radio stations in Colorado, Wyoming, Utah, and New Mexico, including this one. Thanks to our rural climate reporter, Caroline Yanez, Aspen Public Radio's Michael Finelli, KVNF's Audrey McCabe, KDNK's Catalina Villarreal, and KLZR's Stephanie Sear for today's show. Our theme music is Take Me Somewhere by Joel Adam Russell. I'm Maeve Conran. Thanks for listening.
12: And you are listening to KGNU, the Morning Sound Alternative, on this Monday, the 27th of July. It seems sort of weird, doesn't it? It's almost August. The summer is just blazing on by. Well, we have some great music coming your way live in studio. A woman, Montana Palmer, is going to be joining us. And she is a student at CU, real fascinating lady. And she's going to be bringing some music to us. And then we have tickets for James McMurtry, the Gray and the Jayhawks, and so much more. Let's get into it with a little Mary Flower here on the Morning Sound Alternative. Good morning. I'm Wendy Mills.

0: Yeah. Brand new music, or not brand new, but new music, I should say, from Corey Arsenault and the Zydeco Fusion Band. That's the intro, Pull That Thang, from the Accordion Man CD. Here on the Morning Sound Alternative on KGNU, we heard Ry Cooder and Moi Fifi and Mary Flower with River of Joy. Ah, when I was listening to that, I was thinking of the fabulous river that saved so many people at Rocky Grass in that heat. Oh my gosh, people were just in the river. It was such a privilege to be there. Always such an incredible concert. Well, we have a whole bunch of music coming your way. You know, speaking of weather, we do have a chance of thunderstorms today, mainly in the afternoon, about after 2 o'clock. Chance of showers tonight, lows in the mid-60s. Doesn't that sound nice? Better chance of showers and thunderstorms on Wednesday. Now, that's for the Front Range in the mountains. Slight chance of showers today, then showers and thunderstorms likely in the afternoon, and partly sunny, with highs near 82 degrees for the highs. Showers likely tonight, but oh, blessed that rain, eh? Thanks so much for joining us here on KGNU. We do have the arts and events calendar coming up in just a moment, but we want to thank some people who make this all happen.
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2: 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Mask Mondays Theater Workshop starts at 6:30 this evening at the Savoy in Denver. Poetry in the Parks, a Poetic Adventure, will be in Boulder at 5 p.m. Tuesday. Blue Tongue will play in Broomfield at 7 Wednesday night. 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

0: Yeah, Jake Legg. You can hear Jake Legg. They're going to be... We only get one per, okay? Though I could listen to those guys every day, all day. They're going to be at the Keystone Bluegrass and Beer Festival coming up next weekend in beautiful River Run in Keystone. It's an incredible concert. Two stages, tons of beer, tons of breweries, great food. They have a kid zone. They have so much going on, and it's all free. The beer's not free, but it is all free. You can get that beer ticket and sample some of the best brews for sure. You can get all the information on this great show, this great festival, I should say, at KeystoneFestivals.com. Get more information there. You can be listening to Jake Legg this coming weekend. In that set, we also heard, by the way, that was Angel Dust from Jake Legg. Texas Eagle, that was Sons and Brothers. We're going to be doing a little train set coming up in the next hour. And we kind of just a little accoutrement of that. Nitty Gritty Dirt Band, Going Back a Ways for All I Have to Do Is Dream. Nice version of the Everly Brothers there. And Nowhere Left to Go, Out of Nowhere, forgive me, Christine Kane. Such an amazing song, such an amazing thoughts in that song. Christine Kane here on KGNU. We started off with David Bromberg and What a Wonderful World. Ain't it that? Thanks so much for joining me for the Morning Sound Alternative. Montana Palmer is in studio. We're going to be talking with her just a wee bit about some things that are going on at the Dairy Center and hearing her fabulous new song. 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And thank you so very much for that.
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2: 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This Wednesday, Marty Stewart and his fabulous superlatives with local opener Greg Shockett play Chautauqua Auditorium. On Saturday, bluegrass musician Rebecca Frazier plays Gold Hill Inn. On August 9th, the All My Relations Celebration returns to Levitt for its fourth annual event with headliners Snotty Nose Rez Kids, Sierra Spirit, and Carrie Moran. On August 19th, blues musician Albert Casiglia headlines The Oriental. On August 22nd, folk singer Bill Callahan takes over the Federal Theater, while progressive country musician Ray Wiley Hubbard takes over the Bluebird. Later in August, British musician Fink plays the Bluebird, Latin hip-hop fusion group Oza Motley plays the Fox, and hip-hop artist Paw Paw Rod headlines Cervantes' Other Side. To find more concerts with the KGNU Seal of Approval, visit the calendar page at kgnu.org.
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0: Scott Nygaard and Crawfeet from his great album Dreamer's Waltz, released a wee bit ago, but always good to hear it. New music from Queen Esther, Cat No Grave, Hold My Body Down, all on the Morning Sound Alternative here on KGNU. Thank you so much for being there. We have a chance for you to win tickets coming up in just a moment, two of Monsters and Men. That's Thursday, August 6th at Red Rocks, so don't go too far.
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0: Okay, let's, excuse me, a little bit of frogs this morning. I do apologize for that. Let's give away these tickets to Of Monsters and Men. Again, it's Thursday, August 6th at Red Rocks. It's an 8 o'clock show. These are digital tickets, and Gordy's opening the show. It's going to be an amazing show at Red Rocks. And I do ask that if you haven't won anything from KGNU in the last 30 days, and, of course, if you can make it to the show, please give a call. And that number is 303-442-4242. 303-442-4242 to go to Of Monsters and Men on Thursday, August 6th at Red Rocks. And here they are on KGNU.

0: Oh, yeah. If that doesn't get you going, then your wood's all wet, as I've heard say. Yank Rachel. And that's She Changed the Lock. Goshen Electronica, featuring Zhu Zhiming by Bebe. New music here to the KGNU studios. And Piano Sonata in E Minor, the Andante. Althea Waits performing that. Here on KGNU, the Morning Sound Alternative. We also started off with King and Lionheart of Monsters and Men. They're going to be at Red Rocks coming up in just a handful of weeks. Boy, everything's going so fast. 2 weeks, maybe? Anyway, congratulations to Eric, who won the tickets to that show. We have more tickets to give away for you, possibly, to go to the Jayhawks and James McMurtry on Saturday, August 8th at Chautauqua. These are, will call tickets. We're going to be doing that coming up next hour. We're also going to be talking to Montana Parker in studio. She's getting ready, and we're going to find out all about her, her new song, and something very exciting that's happening at the Dairy Arts Center. We're going to be doing that in just a moment. But first, this.
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0: Ah, I love that song. That's Shine, Justin Roth. And that he wrote that about the Rocky Mountain Folks Festival and what it's like to camp out there and the magic that happens during Song School and the Folks Festival, which is coming up pretty darn quickly next month. Shine, Justin Roth, here on KGNU. We also heard Delbert McClinton with Miss You Fever. So much more coming our way in just a moment. Don't go far.
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2: 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This Wednesday, Marty Stewart and his Fabulous Superlatives with local opener Greg Shockett play Chautauqua Auditorium. On Saturday, bluegrass musician Rebecca Frazier plays Gold Hill Inn. On August 9th, the All My Relations Celebration returns to Levitt for its fourth annual event with headliners Snotty Nose Rez Kids, Sierra Spirit, and Carrie Moran. On August 19th, blues musician Albert Castiglia headlines the Oriental. On August 22nd, folk singer Bill Callahan takes over the Federal Theater, while progressive country musician Ray Wiley Hubbard takes over the Bluebird. Later in August, British musician Fink plays the Bluebird, Latin hip-hop fusion group Oza Motley plays the Fox, and hip-hop artist Paw Paw Rod headlines Cervantes' Other Side. To find more concerts with the KGNU Seal of Approval, visit the calendar page at kgnu.org.
0: And as promised, quite a few times, we have Montana Palmer with us here in studio. Hi, Montana.
3: Hi, how you doing?
0: I am doing great, and so great to meet you. I was real excited hearing about you and what you're doing, and I heard your song. It was beautiful. Really enjoyed that. And let's just let people know a little bit about you. You're a junior at CU. And you're pursuing a BS in ecology and evolutionary biology.
3: Yes.
0: Yeah. Can you talk about that?
3: Yeah. So I go to CU. It's the best place ever. Go Buffs. I'm an ecology major. I like to tell people it's like a bio major, but a little easier. It's basically just about, you know, ecosystems and how they all relate to each other. There's lots of sustainability and conservation emphasis in there. I also have a minor in music, and we'll be seeing a little bit of that today with my song.
0: Yeah, that sounds fabulous. And it, you know, speaking of that, your song is, there's sort of like a double kind of there are quite a lot of different flavors to this. Yeah. One is it's dedicated to your dad.
3: Mm-hmm.
0: Can you?
3: Yeah. So this song was kind of born in a class I had, a songwriting class at CU this fall semester, and it's called Rain is Shine. Rain is Shine is something I've been kind of writing in my journal for a couple years now. You know, you always hear people say rain or shine, like we're still gonna go rain or shine. And I was kind of thinking one day, I was like, wait, rain is shine. And it's kind of, it's about how hardship is a gift, and it's something we all go through. And, you know, a lot of the times something beautiful or a lesson or, you know, just new experiences will come out of things that are really hard or that might seem really negative in the moment. So that's kind of the basis of what the song is about. And when we started filming for a documentary about my dad, we had me sing a couple of songs. You know, this one was original, and then a couple different ones, and then we decided to record it for the documentary. And it's featured in that, which will be premiering at the Dairy Arts Center this Wednesday at 7 p.m.
0: And let's just deep dive into this. Your dad is no longer with us.
3: No. Yeah, he passed in an avalanche in 2021. I was 16, and the documentary is just about just how much of a legend he was. He touched so many lives. He had such a strong impact on his community in sustainability, and he was an amazing musician and skier and biker, and just it's been so amazing for my family and I just to see how broad his impact was just in the people he inspired and in the change that he made in our community. It's fascinating to see how many people are still inspired by him every single day.
0: And what is the name of the documentary?
3: So it's called The Casual Enormity of Adam Palmer. And that title just kind of comes from
0: I love that, the casual enormity.
3: He was casual, you know? Yeah. he always was just doing all these amazing things, but it never really seemed like he was.
0: Yeah.
3: And I think that has really contributed to how fascinating it's been for my family and I and everyone who knew him, just to see just how broad his impact was on everyone around him, so...
0: And this is all part of the Boulder Environmental Nature Outdoor Film Festival. It's going on at the Dairy Center from the 16th to the 19th of July. So why don't we hear this song?
3: Yeah, I'll give her a whirl. All right, this is Rain or Shine.

0: Oh, Montana, that is beautiful.
1: Thank you so much. Thank you so much for having me. I'm so honored.
0: Absolutely. Well, we're honored to have you. And this is what we do. You know, we love to celebrate people in our community and all around who are doing amazing things. And I see that you may have a parallel career here. You can do the ecology, but I don't think we've heard the last of you musically.
1: I hope not.
0: I don't think so. That was just beautiful. Again, we're talking to Montana Palmer, and she is, her song, Rain is Shine, we just heard, dedicated to her dad. It's also used in the Dairy Center Boulder Environmental Nature Outdoors Film Festival, and the documentary again.
1: The Casual Enormity of Adam Palmer.
0: I love that. The Casual Enormity of Adam Palmer. That is going to be, do you know the exact date? Forgive me for not knowing.
1: Yes, it's this Wednesday at 7 p.m. at the Dairy Arts Center.
0: Fantastic.
1: Yeah. And tickets are available on their website or at the APSF Fund. 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And there is a student price available for CU students as well.
0: And that's always a good thing.
1: So, yep.
0: That's one benefit to being a student, as you know. Well, Montana, thank you so very much for joining us in studio, taking time from your day and sharing your beautiful music and this fabulous show that's happening at the Dairy Center. 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And thank you.
1: Thank you.
0: Thank you so much for being here. Here's Jake Legg on the Morning Sound Alternative.

GMU, that's Adrian Legg on the Morning Sound Alternative. Thank you so much, Montana Palmer, for joining us in studio. Boy, what a fabulous woman, a fabulous voice, song, and it's going to be so exciting to see where she goes for sure. I'm Wendy Mills. Thanks so much for joining me for Morning Sound Alternative this morning. So much still to go. We have tickets to give away to James McMurtry, and we are going to be honoring a very special thing that's going on. And, you know, it'd be wrong not to talk about the Union Pacific Big Boy. It is the largest operating steam locomotive in the world. It is 85 foot long, or roughly 133 feet if you put the tender in as well. And 16.25 inches tall. This is a behemoth, and we are going to be honoring the big boy here on KGNU FM 88.5 Boulder, KGNU 1390 Denver. She was first delivered in 1941. Restoration began in 2014 in the spring, and on May 1st, 2019, she finally moved under her own power for the first time in 60 years because of an incredible vision that Ed Dickens had and his crew. And let's just get into the music. This is really interesting. Wynton Marsalis, I had no idea he was such a train fan, but he wrote a song that was commissioned by the Lincoln Center's Jazz Orchestra, and he included the Union Pacific Big Boy. Now, this was created 15 years before the restoration or even anybody thought of restoring the Big Boy, yet Wynton Marsalis put this song, this movement, I should say, from his Big Train series. This is Wynton Marsalis on KGNU.

0: Oh, yeah. And you can actually see her just blasting down that track. She, meaning the 4014 of whom I'm speaking, the big boy. You know, everybody says big boy, but I guess they put that, somebody wrote that in chalk in one of the shops way back in the 40s, and the name stuck. So Ed Dickens decided, well, we're going to keep that tradition going as well. And even though Big Boy is the engine's name, an engine is always a she, a grand, grand lady. I don't know. You might disagree with me. That's okay. Well, she started the spring on the West Coast and ending tomorrow, actually, no, Wednesday. It's Eastern leg coming from the East Coast and going back home in Cheyenne at 4 o'clock on Wednesday. And she's going to be leaving Hays, Kansas. She did leave yesterday morning at 9. She'll be at Kit Carson today at 10:45. She was, I should say, given it's 11:18 right now. In Strasbourg at 3:45 and departing Main Crossing in Strasbourg at 4:15. She's going to be in Denver tomorrow, but there's no public access. And in Greeley, at the 10th Street Crossing on Wednesday at 1:15, departing at 2, then going back home. Boy, that steam crew, for months now, they've been bringing joy and wonderment to the nation, all in honor of America's 250th anniversary, this historic coast-to-coast tour of Union Pacific 4014, Big Boy, largest operating steam locomotive in the world, and she is magnificent. Okay, I'm going to stop foaming now. Okay, the Union Pacific Big Boy, that was the, I'm just getting all excited. A father and son music duo, Phil and Mark Bray. They're from Lincoln, Nebraska, and they wrote and recorded Nebraska 66, and they wrote that tune, Roll On, Big Boy. We also heard Jenny Dreamed of Trains by Vince Gill, a beautiful story of magic. And I think the resurrection of the 4014 is certainly magic. That was Steve Nathan doing that beautiful piano work at the beginning of Jenny Dreamed of Trains. We also heard Wynton Marsalis, Union Pacific Big Boy, the name of that tune. And that's from, Wynton was with the Lincoln Center Jazz Orchestra from the big band suite, Big Train. And you could hear that Hancock Long Bell three chime steamboat whistle at the end of that. Wynton Marsalis on KGNU. Okay, now I'll stop foaming. That's what they call people who love trains. You're a foamer because you kind of like foam at the mouth when you see a train. Or a glazer. You glaze at the eyes when you see one. Guilty as charged. You are listening to KGNU. This is the Morning Sound Alternative. I'm Wendy Mills. It is so good to be with you. We have a wee bit more music to play for you and also another ticket giveaway.
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0: Here's Della May on KGNU.

Mr. James McMurtry and Just Us Kids on KGNU. We also heard Della May and The Magic Accident. You know, James McMurtry is going to be performing with the Jayhawks Saturday, August 8th. It's a 7:30 show at Chautauqua Auditorium. You gotta know that that's going to be a fabulous concert. The Jayhawks, their rootsy sound, definitely swimming against the tide when they emerged from the crowded Minnesota music scene in 85. And of course, James McMurtry, what an incredible artist. As we just heard, I have some tickets to give away, hopefully to you. And I'm going to do that right now. I will take the third caller at 303-442-4242. That's 303-442-4242. This is for the Jayhawks and James McMurtry at Chautauqua Auditorium in Boulder, Saturday, August 8th. It's a 7:30 show. These are will call tickets. And be caller number 3 at 303-442-4242. And you are going to be going to the show. You know, KGNU is going to host our regular monthly board of directors meeting in person and online via Zoom video conferencing starting at 6 o'clock Mountain Time on Monday, August 3rd. All you need to do is go to kgnu.org for information on attending meetings or joining the video conference. 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Get more information at kgnu.org. Well, there's a lovely lady, Patty Clayton. She's been described as having a voice as pure as the prairie wind. She is actually a descendant of Oregon Trail pioneers, and she is a multiple award winner, including the Western Music Association, Female Performer of the Year, and the International Western Music Association and Western Swing Album of the Year. She is a cowgirl, but she was awarded the Red Carpet Award in Europe for the Best Native American Style Single. For this composition, here is Patty Clayton, Wolf Moon, on KGNU.

Legend has it that when there's a ring around the moon, all the elves and fairies awaken.

Like I could have used a few hells at the end of that one, too. Scarlet Rivera, Ring Around the Moon, and there are those howls. That was total slop. There are those howls. Scarlet Rivera with Ring Around the Moon. It's an album that came out quite some time ago, but boy, it sure stands to the vagaries of time for sure. Ring Around the Moon, Scarlet Rivera. She played with Bob Dylan in the Rolling Thunder Review for some time, and she's had quite a solo career as well. We heard Patti Clayton and Wolf Moon, and we can honor the full moon that is coming up. Wednesday, I believe, is the full moon. Lots of things are happening Wednesday. The full buck moon is happening on Wednesday. And as the night sky this week from space.com writes, and I quote, "We'll begin by hunting for the red glare of the Herschel Garnet in the constellation Cepheus before looking east to revel in the twinkling light of famous asterism, whose starlight shines bright enough to cut through the veil of moonlight cast by the rising of the full buck moon on July 29th. Unquote. Who says scientists are not artists? They certainly are. You can get more information on all the stuff that's happening in the sky at space.com. It's a great website to find out about all those things. My gosh, it almost sounded like Peace of the Morning Star, who's going to be coming up and regaling us with fabulous music during to the afternoon sound alternative right after the BBC News at 12:01. She many times shares beautiful, beautiful poetry with that music. You're listening to The Morning Sound Alternative. I'm Wendy Mills, and thank you so much for being here. James McMurtry just doesn't want to go away. Okay, we're going to go back to music here on KGNU.

0: Nice chord, boys. Timothy P. and the Rural Route 3. You may be very, very familiar with that. What was that, Biscuit City Records? I think that first album was on, or the second album, rather, from which Utah Moon came. That was the name of that album. And sadly, Timothy P. left us for the Rainbow Bridge on July 9th. A huge legacy in Colorado, a huge loss to the musical community. Not only Timothy P. and the Rural Route 3, which just brought people wonderments at Evergreen and the Brook Forest Inn and Little Bear, but also with Flash Cadillac and most recently the Rocky Mountain Stocking Stuffers. I think he deserves a little bit more music. We're going to be doing that in just a moment.
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3: 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Liam Laird and Way Out West perform tonight at Dazzle. The Muse Jazz Jam is tonight at Muse Performance Space. Also tonight, the season finale of Boulder Concert Band's Pops in the Park takes place at Chautauqua. The Colorado Music Festival continues tomorrow with Beethoven and Stravinsky. Andy Babb and Laura L. are at E-Town Wednesday. Also Wednesday, Dazzle presents Ian Scaronea, Out of the Blue. 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
0: We have about 5 minutes until the BBC News and then also the Afternoon Sound Alternative with Peace at the Evening Star. 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
1: BBC News with Fiona MacDonald. Firefighters in Spain have been battling to contain some of the worst fires in Spain's recent history before another forecast heat wave makes matters worse. Temperatures in parts of the country are predicted to reach 40 degrees Celsius from Tuesday. The Prime Minister, Pedro Sánchez, has warned that difficult hours lie ahead.
2: What we are living in is not a succession of isolated events. It is the most painful expression of a climate emergency that is making wildfires more voracious, heat waves more frequent, and as a result, our territory more vulnerable. This is no longer an exception. It is the new reality. Summers are becoming increasingly difficult, destructive, and deadly.
1: France is facing similar difficulties. Firefighters there say they're still not in control of an unprecedented wildfire that's spreading towards the southwestern city of Bordeaux. The Indian youth movement, behind huge protests that forced the education minister to resign, has warned that the demonstrations will resume unless those arrested are released soon. The cockroach junta party said hundreds of students were still in detention and others were being harassed. Anbarasan Etirajan reports.
3: Representatives of the Cockroach Janta Party, an online youth movement, said the government had assured them that no punitive action would be taken against protesters who held rallies across India for more than a month, demanding the resignation of the education minister and reforms to the examination system. The continuing arrests and harassment of the participants, it said, were a complete breach of an agreement with the government to end the protests over the weekend. It has warned it will relaunch demonstrations if the demands are not met.
1: Britain's new Prime Minister Andy Burnham has met President Zelensky of Ukraine at a naval base in Portsmouth on the south coast of England, his first meeting with a foreign leader. Mr. Burnham said the visit sent a clear message that UK support for Ukraine would continue for as long as it took. The head of the International Football Federation has defended his conduct following criticism of various issues at the recent World Cup. Many critics question Gianni Infantino's leadership of FIFA and his relationship with Donald Trump. Nesta McGregor reports.
4: In a 15-slide post on Instagram, Gianni Infantino addressed those who he claimed were hiding behind pens, papers and screens. Restrictions to the movement of the Iranian team, visa issues, claims of political interference, high ticket prices and hydration breaks were just a handful of issues which courted bad publicity. Infantino, though, remains defiant, suggesting his critics should meditate, pray or watch a football match instead of spreading hate and false rumours.
1: You're listening to the World News from the BBC. President Trump has said he's not willing to give diplomacy with Iran much time and is prepared to go back to very strong military action. In an interview with the Axios news website, Mr. Trump said the US was in deep talks with Tehran, but diplomacy would either go fast or not at all. The United Nations says Venezuela's decision to withdraw from the International Criminal Court is gravely concerning and will reinforce impunity for human rights violations. The country's foreign minister announced it was pulling out last week over what it said was a geographical bias. Chad is the latest country to announce plans to leave the institution. Air raid sirens have been activated in southeastern Romania for the second time today, after a drone briefly entered the country's airspace this morning. Romania has expelled a Russian embassy employee in what it called a firm response to repeated Russian breaches of the country's airspace. With more, here's our Global Affairs reporter, Mimi Swaby.
5: Romania is one of several NATO members to have had drone incursions in recent months. Three drones crossed into Romanian airspace over the weekend, all alleged to be Russian, all shot down. Romania's foreign ministry said it had notified the Russian ambassador that it had expelled a Russian embassy employee, stating that they must leave within 5 days. The Romanian president, Nicolae Ciordan, described the incursions as unacceptable and intolerable. They came as Russia stepped up its attacks on Odessa, the Ukrainian city closest to Romania's border.
1: The German anatomist Günter von Hagen, sometimes known as Dr. Death, for preserving and displaying human bodies, has died. He was 81. Dr. von Hagen became famous for developing a technique called plastination, whereby the fluids and fat in donated human corpses are replaced with rubber or polymers, allowing them to be preserved and dissected in remarkable detail. BBC News.

To enjoy what is good. To have the gift of laughing without a penny. To date in the afternoon in Alemayo and at night in Villa. To climb Peña on foot. To withstand the sun wherein Mari. To never forget the ground, the air, and Moro G. Alius. The beauty of being, Cappadocia, daughter of Giorgi. The beauty of being, Ugunye. To dance at Carnival. To believe in the good life for everyone. 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It doesn't matter the measurement. 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The beauty of being, Cappadocia, daughter of Giorgi. The beauty of being, Ogunye.

It's often used conversationally to mean all good, wonderful, we're okay, and that's life. A kind of relaxed affirmation. It's a very Brazilian kind of celebration. Not everything is perfect, but rather, life is difficult, the climb is steep, the sun is hot, but there's still beauty in being here. Good afternoon, friends. This is Pisa, the Evening Star. Welcome to the Afternoon Sound Alternative on KGNU. I'm so glad we can share this time together. Stick around for 3 hours of new music, and later we'll have some great ticket giveaways. Got tickets for a very Jerry birthday, and not for radio. So follow the star this afternoon. I'm in the studio. You can reach out via the studio line at 303-825-0619 or email me at dj@kgnu.org. Always love to hear from you. We'll start this afternoon like I always do with the playback, a.k.a. backtracking with Pisa, the Evening Star, where I spin tracks tied to today's date in music history. Let's start with one from Lightning Slim, who passed away on this day in 1974 at the age of 61.

baby, and he'll soon be on his way. Oh, poor life is leaving you, mama, and he'll soon be on his way.

It's the worst I ever had. Well, blow your harmonica, son.

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2: 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So why did I play those last four songs? Well, on this day in 1949, David Mews was born. He performed and recorded with numerous artists, including Firefall, the Marshall Tucker Band, Boulder County Conspiracy, and Tonal Academy. During his 50-plus year career, he appeared on more than 25 recordings. Local band Firefall toured the world and shared stages with the likes of Fleetwood Mac and Doobie Brothers, The Band, The Beach Boys, Lynyrd Skynyrd. He died on August 6th, 2022, at the age of 73, and we heard their classic Cinderella from their first album, came out in 1976. Before that was the Beatles with Love Me Do, and that was not Ringo Starr on the drums. Andy White was born on this day in 1930. He's a Scottish drummer, primarily a session musician, and he's best known for replacing Ringo on the Beatles' first single, Love Me Do. White was featured on the American 7-inch release of the song, but also appeared on the band's debut British album, Please Please Me. He also played on P.S. I Love You, which was the B-side of that song. And he passed away on November 9th, 2015, at the age of 85. Before that, the Kingston Trio. And on this day in 1933, Nick Reynolds was born. The Kingston Trio had the U.S. number one and U.K. number five single with Tom Dooley, plus nine other U.S. top 40 hits. And we heard the MTA. It's a track my family used to sing on long car trips. It's a family favorite. And we started the set off with Otis Verrees Hicks, born March 13th, 1913, and died on this day in 1974. He's known as Lightning Slim. He played Louisiana and Swamp Blues for Excello Records. We heard Lightning Blues from his 1954 album, Louisiana Blues Storm. Let's start the new music portion of the Afternoon Sound Alternative with the title track of Carly Hahn's debut EP, Alone.

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1: Pisa, the evening star here on KGNU Community Radio. We just heard from Ivan the Terrible. That's from their album Psychogeography. And the track was Anesthetic. Before that, the second track on the Phoenix-based Secret Attractions five-song Oceans EP, which was self-released on June 5th. The song was Emerald, and it's built around romantic longing and uncertainty with recurring lines such as, I want to be the one to tell you I love you now. And the wistful refrain, is it forever? Before that, Shadows, and it's a single by The Time Crystals, self-released on May 9th. And we started the set off with Carly Hahn's Alone, and that's the title track off her debut EP, which came out on May 29th via Dirty Hit. The song was co-written with her husband, Adam, who is the guitarist for the 1975. Credits list Carly Hahn on vocals, Adam Hahn on electric guitar, and Freddie Sheed on drums. Let's take a listen now to Greediness, a recent single by Nigerian trumpeter Muyiwa Kunuji Ozemako.

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In Denver on Saturday, September 5th, from 10 to 4, and in Boulder the following Saturday, September 12th, also 10 to 4. 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In that last set, we heard Owea, and that's from Journey to the Unknown, the debut album by Ghanaian-born, Belgian-based Nana Osei Tung Barima, and it was released on June 12th via Zephyrus Records. Prior to that, the track Imanin by the exiled Tuareg desert rock group Tamikrest, that was released on May 15th through Glitterbeat Records. It's the second single from their album Asikel. That record is their first new release in 6 years, following 2020's Tamil Tait. And we began with Greediness. That's a recent single by Nigerian trumpeter Muiwa Kanuji Ozemako that arrived on April 24th as a standalone single that later included on the compilation Global Rhythms Presents Beyond the Algorithm, Volume 1, released on July 10th. Alpha Centauri is the new album by Kazuyu, and this is the title track.

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1: 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This Wednesday, Marty Stewart and his Fabulous Superlatives with local opener Greg Shockett play Chautauqua Auditorium. On Saturday, bluegrass musician Rebecca Frazier plays Gold Hill Inn. On August 9th, the All My Relations Celebration returns to Leavitt for its fourth annual event with headliners Snotty Nose Rez Kid, Sierra Spirit, and Carrie Moran. On August 19th, blues musician Albert Casiglia headlines The Oriental. On August 22nd, folk singer Bill Callahan takes over the Federal Theater, while progressive country musician Ray Wiley Hubbard takes over the Bluebird. Later in August, British musician Fink plays the Bluebird, Latin hip-hop fusion group Oza Motley plays the Fox, and hip-hop artist Paw Paw Rod headlines Cervantes' Other Side. To find more concerts with the KGNU Seal of Approval, visit the calendar page at kgnu.org.
2: 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I'm Pisa, the evening star. You know, when you tune in to KGNU, you never know what you're going to hear. And recently I heard Steve Whitehead play that last track. It's the opening track on the California-based Third Man's four-song EP Spellbinder. It's a Chad Blake remix. And I was just taken by it, and I just like, I have to play that song. So I did. It was released on Yip Rock Records on March 13th, originally penned by legendary Hungarian jazz guitarist Gábor Szabó. This reinterpretation is a grooving follow-up to the band's acclaimed 2023 sophomore album, Right Now. Before that, Talk It Up, Like It's Wanted. That appears on Little Barry's new album, Gravity Freeze, came out on May 22nd through Easy Eye Sound. It's the British trio's eighth full-length release and follows last year's exceptional Electric War. The band, formed in Nottingham, England, centers around Barry Cadogan on guitar and vocals, Lewis Wharton on bass, Tony Coutts on drums. And we started with a title track of Kazuyu's third full-length album, Alpha Centauri, which was released on April 17th. Kazuyu was founded by drummer Forrest Kazuyu, and the album includes Fumihito Sugawara on guitar, Alex Freeman on bass, John Slayman on trumpet, Joseph Woolard on sax and flute, and Abubakar Sila and Fernando Flores on percussion. It's time for our first giveaway of the afternoon. I've got two guest list tickets to A Very Jerry Birthday at the Fox Theater on Jerry's birthday, Saturday, August 1st at 8 p.m. A Very Jerry Birthday is set to be a magnificent celebration of the music of Jerry Garcia on his would-be 84th birthday. I'll take the second caller for the tickets, so call me at 303-825-0619. Please make sure that you're able to go to the show and have not won anything from KGNU in the last 30 days. I'm going to play an alternate track of a Garcia classic, New Speedway Boogie, one of my favorite tunes. From the Angel's Share release of Working Man's Dead, give me a call, 303-825-0619 if you're interested in those tickets.

You're listening to the Afternoon Sound Alternative on KGNU. I'm your host, Pisa, the evening star. Congrats to Jim, our ticket winner. He's going to a very Jerry birthday at the Fox on August 1st. We just heard Beck, and he's back with a beautiful and somber work with his single Ride Lonesome. He just put out another single, I think, last week. We'll get to that another time. But this one was released on April 20th via Iliad Records, Capitol Records. The song centers on solitude and personal endurance, with Beck describing it as reflecting a dark comfort of pushing through the parts of life that are maybe not as comfortable or easy, and the necessity of moving forward alone through difficult periods. Prior to that, McMemories, that's the fifth track from Dogwood Tales, an upcoming album, Every Star in Rockingham County. That's scheduled for release on August 28th through Born Losers Records. It was written by Kyle Grimm and Ben Ryan. The song is a nostalgic, bittersweet reflection on small-town life, youth, and the strange emotional weight carried by ordinary memories. Before that, Sophie Wellington's debut album, Her Bright Smile Haunts Me Still, includes the traditional folk song, most famously recorded by Peter, Paul, and Mary in 1962, Autumn to May, came out on July 10th through Ad Europa Records. And we started the set off with New Speedway Boogie, the complete track with vocals not slated from Working Man's Dead, The Angels Share. That's inspired by the aftermath of the Altamont Free Concert in December 1969, where the stabbing death of Meredith Hunter during the Rolling Stones set became a symbolic turning point for the counterculture movement. That's an unreleased alternate take, and it was issued by Rhino Records on June 26th, 2020. I've got, what do I have up next? Candle C, a remix by Principe Valiente. Also in the next set, I think we're going to hear some No Joy and Free Whenever and Gum. So stick around.

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1: You're listening to the Afternoon Sound Alternative on KGNU with your host, Pisa, the Evening Star. That was A Tactic, the third track on Zune's third full-length album, Happy Thought School, a self-released work that came out on June 19th. Zune is a Toronto-based group fronted by Anisha Bean vocalist Daniel Glenn Monkman. The project also features J.R. Hill, Kyle Lowen on drums, and with Elizabeth Burt and Scott Willett providing backing vocals. Prior to that, Free Whenever's latest self-release single, It's Get Out, from May 1st. And prior to that, Celluloid by Gum. And Gum is Jay Watson. It appears on his seventh studio album, Blue Gum Way, released March 6th via P. Doom Records. Then we had one of No Joy's signature songs, Hair, Tarot Lies, and that's from the Montreal Unit's sophomore release, March 6th. The album Wait to Pleasure, and that was released on April 23rd through Mexican Summer. And the set began with Candle Sea, a Principe Valiente remix. That's from the Los Angeles-based Magic Wands as part of their six-track collection Remixes. The original version can be found on Magic Wands' fifth studio album, Switch. But this is a fresh version from June 11th on Metropolis Records. And it has the Swedish outfit Principe Valiente completely transforming the track. You know, at the top of the show, I read you some lyrics to a song called Abalete de Sur, and it's the opening track on the collaborative album by Muka and Roberto Meniscal from the album Bellezza. That's coming up in this next set.

0: 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Thanks.
1: Pisa, the evening star here on KGNU. We just heard Un Amor Violento. It's a cover of the Chilean rock band Los Tres. Their song by Uggs featuring Fruta Brutal. And it came out on the Uggs album Dancing in My Room, released on May 5th. Before that, well, I should say that Yuggs is a Chilean Jewish indie artist based in Denver. His name is Jonathan Naftal Kaufman Gottlieb. Before Yuggs, at the top of the show, I read you some lyrics to Abeleta de Sur and the opening track of the collaborative album between Muka and Roberto Miniscal. The album is called Bellezza, and it features vocalist Ilesi. The song's meaning is rooted in celebration of Brazilian identity, ancestry, and everyday beauty. The lyrics, written in Portuguese, reflect joy in community, resilience, family memory, and cultural belonging. But I think I would say the sentiment is universal. The LP was released on June 12th through the Secret Warehouse of Sound. Before that, Conclusão, translated roughly as conclusion, is the sixth track on Lao, the second album by Lauro, which is Lauro Zanin, released on June 26th through Mexican Summer. The track speaks to hurt pride, isolation, and the weight people sometimes place on one another. And then prior to that, the Brazilian samba Este Samba é Meu by Castanheiro, and that's regained attention through its inclusion on Mr. Bongo Record Club Volume 8, released on June 26th. But it's a 1974 song that was composed by Castanheiro, a.k.a. Nivaldo Gomez de Cunha and José Carlos. And the lyrics are essentially a declaration of musical identity, Castanheiro proudly proclaiming his lifelong connection to samba and his need to communicate through the rhythm and tradition of the genre. And the set began with Tranquilo, and that's the closing track on Momo's Turn, Turn, Turn album that arrived on May 17th through Oltrano Recordings. This is Marcello Frotta's eighth work, and he goes by Momo professionally. Marty Stewart and his Fabulous Superlatives are playing at Chautauqua on Wednesday, July 29th at 7:30. It's an all-ages show. Find out all upcoming events with the KGNU Seal of Approval on our Presents calendar at kgnu.org and on the KGNU app. I've got another ticket giveaway right now. Got two digital Ticketmaster tickets for Not For Radio, a Summer in the Forest North American tour at the Paramount Theater on Thursday, August 6th at 7:30 p.m. Not For Radio is a side project of The Marias, and this show at the Paramount is sold out. So here's your chance to get some tickets for it. I'll take the second caller. And please make sure you can go to the show and you have an won anything from us in the last 30 days. 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I'm going to play Ache from Not For Radio's latest EP called Bloom. 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
1: This is the Afternoon Sound Alternative on KGNU. I'm Pisa, the Evening Star. Congratulations to Nick and Max. They're going to Not For Radio at the Paramount Theater on August 6th. In that last set, we heard I Loved Loving You. That's a new single by Daisy, released on June 26th via Sunshine Ocean Records. Before that, No Driver, and that's from Widow Speaks. Seventh album, Roses, released on June 5th via Captured Tracks. The New York-based duo of Molly Hamilton and Robert Earl Thomas are playing a sold-out show at the High Dive on August 12th. Hope you have tickets to that. Before that, the second ever single by Plastic Funeral, and that's called Round and Round, was self-released on May 5th. I'm looking forward to more music from this band. I really like that song. And the set began with Ache, and that's a track from Bloom. The EP by Not For Radio came out this year on April 17th, and it's the solo project of Maria Zardoya, best known as the vocalist of the Marias. The song's meaning is unusually direct. Zardoya explains that she wrote Ache after a medical procedure where her whole body was hurting and she found herself longing for comfort and connection, turning a moment of physical pain into a meditation on needing someone emotionally present. Next up, a song whose title could be a personal tagline. SL.WM.ED. That means spread love with music every day. Let's take a listen to this.

You've been listening to the Afternoon Sound Alternative with Pisa, the Evening Star. We just heard Dark Waters, and that's the latest single from Underground Canopy, released on April 17th through Out of the Blue UC Music. And we began with sl.wm.ed, again that's short for Spread Love with Music Every Day. It's a single by Okshvo featuring Flo Fizz and the Melodie Symphonies, and that's scheduled for release September 18th on Frozen Flashes. Right now we're listening to Cocoa Treats, a groove-focused instrumental from the Brothers Nylon from Nylon Archives Volume 2.

close us out, I'm going to leave you with Sun by Attic Ocean. That's from their latest EP, I Promise I'll Try Every Day, released on June 19th. Thanks for listening, and I'll be back on Thursday night for Jazz Libs. Stay right here for the afternoon headlines at 2:55, followed by Metro. Again, thanks for listening, and remember that you are of this world, of the stars, rocks, water, earth, and sky. You're also of many other worlds, worlds of expansiveness and beauty, which you cannot imagine. You are the medicine that you need. Pisa, the evening star, sends you love, always. Mi raccomando.

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1: The state says Republican gubernatorial candidate Victor Marx's campaign violated campaign finance limits during the primary election. The Colorado Secretary of State's office has filed a formal complaint against the Marx campaign. It says the campaign accepted $78,000 in donations over the legal limit, and 111 donors sent the campaign money over that limit. State law restricts the amount of individual donations and bans cash donations over $100. Victor Marx's gubernatorial campaign said it is cooperating and working with the state to address the issue and takes campaign finance compliance seriously. A California resident was detained at Denver International Airport last Monday before her flight home to Oakland. Chantel Morales Rojas is currently being held in the ICE Geo Group facility in Aurora. As of Thursday, the Denver Post reported that Morales Rojas' lawyers have filed a habeas corpus petition challenging her confinement at the ICE facility. ICE has told the Denver Post previously that Morales Rojas has overstayed her visa after previously residing in Ecuador. ICE said the visa allowed her to stay in the country until January of 2025. Morales Rojas's lawyers say she had a pending ability to stay in the country and the U.S. government knew of her pending citizenship status. The habeas corpus petition filed on her behalf asked the federal court to order Morales Rojas's immediate release or require the government to provide individualized custody determination. Lawyers from Lichter Immigration Law in Denver say the case is important going forward to know how the federal government sees the importance of due process in these cases. Boulder City Council member Mark Wallach resigned this past Thursday, moments after the council voted to keep the Boulder Municipal Airport opened indefinitely. Wallach made the surprise move, stating the vote conflicted with his values. Council voted to keep open the Boulder Municipal Airport 8-1. Advocates for closing the airport have cited environmental, safety, and noise pollution concerns as reasons to close the airport. Wallach was an advocate for reusing the land at the airport. Supporters of reusing the land say it could provide a new avenue for affordable housing in Boulder County. Wallach was the only council member to vote against keeping the airport open. The 8-1 decision means that the city will pursue Federal Aviation Administration grants. Debate over keeping the airport open at last Thursday's meeting mostly centered around fiscal responsibility in keeping the airport open. A federal grant could support the airport for years. Last week was Wallach's return to his council seat after a fall. His third term is now cut short. A wildfire evacuation has been issued in Douglas County west of Sedalia. The evacuation is set for a 2-mile radius around Douglas County Fire Station 132. Denver 7 says the amount of homes evacuated in the area is unknown, but asked residents to report displacement to the Sedalia post office. The Penley fire is spread about 3 acres as of Sunday evening and already threatens at least a dozen structures in its growth path. Other fires continue to burn more acreage within the state. Evacuation orders were lifted for the Aspen Acres fire. The fire sits at 61% containment. A total of 800 structures, including 337 homes, has been destroyed in the fire's wake. Other growing fires in our state include the Elk Fire, under 0% containment as of yesterday, burning over 2,300 acres in Hinsdale County, and the Gold Mountain Fire, which has burned over 32,000 acres under 30% containment by crews south of Ouray, Colorado.
2: 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Tonight and every Monday night, it comes alive at Bootstrap Brewing with Your Stage, a showcase of 6 specially curated local musical acts, each bringing 30 minutes of front-range talent to the mic. 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
4: This is Denverse on Metro on KGNU, and I'm your host, Anthony Elio. Denverse Magazine is an arts and culture publication launched in the summer of 2024 that features writers, illustrators, musicians, and comedians from around the city. The magazine comes with an AI-free guarantee, meaning that its staff works to ensure that all editorial content is generated by actual people in the community, not AI tools. The summer issue of Denverse Magazine is out now, so I spoke to some of the unique Denver personalities featured in the latest edition. L. Neff is a freelance writer, photographer, and MC. After over 15 years in the local music scene and foreign journalism, she recently returned to MSU Denver to study multimedia storytelling. Her most recent endeavor has been photographing joy as resistance, primarily through the lens of queer nightlife.
5: I loved your music selection piece for the new issue of Denverse.
6: Thank you.
5: One of the ones that stood out immediately, Junk Mail by Tammy Shine. I've been a fan of Dressy Bessie for so long. I've been friends with Tammy for so long. And I really love that new project that she's doing. What made you choose that one?
6: So this was a summer curation, and Dressy Bessie has always said summer to me. Going back to the track that was on But I'm a Cheerleader, if you should try to kiss her. Been a fan of that track for a long time, was so excited to see a solo project with a new vibe, and it scratched every itch that I hoped it would. Very like I said, it makes you feel like the main character in a cult film. Like you're riding your bike down this a sunny street in an indie movie.
5: I love that description.
6: Yeah.
5: I didn't think of it. They are just such a summery band, and all of Tammy's music just always does gives you just such a summery feel.
6: Totally.
5: All the time. Another one as well, song by Wheelchair Sports Camp, that I didn't realize they had collaborated with Jello from Dead Kennedys.
6: Yeah.
5: Which is so cool. And it's such a great song, too. Have you been following them for a while?
6: Yeah. So I've been friends with Wheelchair Sports Camp since I kind of started being in the music industry, or probably 12 to 15 years ago. Their drummer Greg was actually in the first band I ever booked in 2009. So I've had ties to them that whole time. And through this, I've seen them develop so much and do such cool stuff. This collaboration with the Dead Kennedys is surprising, but not surprising. They always have kind of little shockers in their pocket like that.
5: Well, I know that there is that Colorado connection because, if I'm not mistaken, Jello lives in... I just always hear people say they see him in record stores and whatnot, but I don't know where in Colorado, but I believe he lives somewhere in Colorado.
6: Yeah. I want to say Boulder, but someone might want to fact check that for me, because my dad is from Boulder and a big Dead Kennedys fan. And he does the I know someone who knows someone. So it sounds like Boulder roots, but I don't know.
5: Right. And then there was a track as well that you described as, I believe, a audio aphrodisiac.
6: Yeah.
5: Which song was that again?
6: Donde by Alexa Gomez.
5: That's right. Yes. Which I listened to it, and I mean, it lived up to your description.
6: Yes.
5: I must say.
6: Good.
5: Very, very good choice. Yeah. I loved every song that you chose on that. What was your mentality in terms of putting together this particular playlist?
6: It changed a lot. It always does when I'm curating a playlist. My goal in any playlist is to have a graceful blend of genres. I don't just stick to one genre in anything. So I took a few root songs that I knew I couldn't do without sharing, Donde by Alexa Gomez. I heard that randomly on Instagram or something, and she's brand new to the scene in a lot of ways. And I was like, this just needs uplifting. and just songs that kind of have like universal music appeal to diehard fans, to people who appreciate composition and variety and things like that.
5: That is something that I noticed listening through all the songs on it was, well, you have alt rock, you've got electronic music, you've got hip hop, you've got punk rock. Did I already say punk rock? I think I said alt rock first. Anywho, no matter what, I really just liked the blending of different genres for that, because Denver is a city that has all of those genres, and all of them are very active, and their fan bases are very active, which is great.
6: Yes, totally. Yeah, that's a big thing that I love about Denver, is you put it very well. I think that part of why I mix genres, whether I'm like booking shows and sessions or doing playlists, is because I don't want anybody to get stuck in their little click bubble. Denver is small as it is, and then if you just adhere to one genre on top of that, you're missing out on so much in this scene. And there's so many people that I am still learning about, even having been in the scene for 10, 15 years. So I'd like to kind of push people out of their comfort zones, and along with that, connect with new people and new ideas.
5: You're right, because it's almost the equivalent of saying, I'm only going to eat this kind of food in Denver. Yeah. When you think, well, there's lots of other great options as well around the city, you know, and like very active scenes as well. You know, what are some of your favorite venues around the city to go see music?
6: So, you know, Anthony, I'm crossing the threshold of being like one of the old people in the scene. So I haven't been to a lot of the new ones. I still really want to go to like D3 and stuff like that. So the ones that I still love, I mean, High Dive forever. I love their curation, their variety. They stick to the kind of alternative vibe, but they're not afraid to step out of that. And I really appreciate that. Where else? Anywhere that's still owned by like a person in Denver is nice, and still booked by a person in Denver, or like run individually. Like the Broadway on Roxy, I think is very cool. I hear that they're very fair to artists, so that's always a perk. You know, if you keep looking behind the curtain on these things, it makes things harder.
5: Like anything else in life.
6: Yes. Yeah. Behind music, behind venues, behind anything in life. So, yeah, I'd say those. Seven Circle for Life, you know, I remember going there when I was young. And when I go there now, it's the same feeling. And I think Denver needs some familiarity in those ways.
5: Absolutely. Yeah, I know anytime venues especially come up, it's one of those things where you can talk for hours and hours too about, well, I like going to this spot, I like going to that spot. And it's funny that you bring up High Dive, because I'm pretty sure that's the last time we ran into each other was after a High Dive show. I think right around, it might have been Sputnik next door.
6: Yeah.
5: If I'm not mistaken.
6: Yeah. That's another fun part of it is like, you can still run into familiar faces down there. So yeah, I miss being a regular in certain places in Denver. And that's where I almost feel like one.
5: Totally. Yeah. Now, what's your usual strategy when it comes to discovering new bands around the city? Is part of that just recommendations from other people? Is it when you do go to concerts, seeing opening acts and other supporting acts?
6: That's a good question. You know, I go out a lot less now. So a lot of it is like online, heard from a friend. But even with that, going out less still means I'm hitting three or four shows a month. So I discover people in those ways. Every band I've discovered kind of has like a little bit of a different story to it, I feel like. Like with Team Non-Existent, I discovered them because

0: I also MC for So Far Sounds. So, like once or twice a month, I have a lineup there of like at least one artist that I've never heard of before. And the curation's pretty solid. So,
1: I like that your definition of not going out very much is going to a concert basically every week. Where some people would say not going out very much means a concert once, like twice a year.
0: Yeah, I'm trying to cut back, but that's the life now.
1: Totally. Now, were there any bands that when you were putting together the playlist, you wanted to get on the final list but didn't have room for?
0: Yes. So, Sour Magic was one. They have a very fun summer song, and I'm totally blanking the name right now. But yeah, I saw them at Psych Fest along with Wave Decay. So it was kind of almost a tie between those two. So I just went with whatever track I've played more. I thought that would be authentic. And then there was some artists that I saw were already featured, like Eyes. Eyes deserves all the features, but trying to make it fair there. But yeah, it took me like 2 weeks of like compiling and deleting and compiling and deleting like every night.
1: Right. Yeah. Now, are you kind of friends, close with any of the bands that you featured?
0: Yeah. So, I wheelchair sports camp, like I said, I have some ties to. And I used to book a live music series called Headroom Sessions. And so I made friends with these artists, a lot of them through booking. So Machete Mouth, Coco La Bonita of Rare Birds. And I think that's it. Like when it comes, we've booked Blank Slate before. It was a different iteration of the band. But I'm just kind of a fangirl for them, fangirl for Kitty Crimes. Yeah, good blend.
1: I remember when you were hosting that Headroom Sessions, you had my band on at one point too.
0: Yeah.
1: I think it was us and the Manana's, who were amazing as well. Sometime I remember it was a few months ago, I stumbled upon that video again of us playing, and yeah, that was a great way to spotlight local acts as well.
0: Yeah, that was one of my favorite sessions. I'm not just saying that because you're here.
1: No, it's, I'm cool if you are just saying that because you're here. That's fine. That's totally fine with me.
0: No, it was wonderful.
1: When other people ask for recommendations on, local music and whatnot, do you kind of have a much longer playlist of local music that you work with as well?
0: Yes, definitely. Like, I think this playlist, I had to narrow it down to what was it, like 7 or 8? And it started with like 40 tracks. And I have like old playlists that I like to dig into because I feel like with local music, things cycle through a little too quickly. If you only stick to new stuff, there's some really big gems that have already been released that you're at risk of, ignoring. So I try to do a blend of new and ones that have already been released, and that gives me a big treasure trove of local music.
1: Totally. I always definitely try to keep, yeah, like a separate playlist of just when I'm in the local mood, because and that one is, like we were talking earlier, such a great blend of different genres and a great kind of snapshot of just our very unique little music scene that we have here.
0: Yeah.
1: Now, are you originally from Colorado?
0: Yeah, kind of. I mean, yes, not kind of. I grew up in Estes Park. I spent my childhood out there. And then I was in Loveland, Arvada, kind of moved around. But I've been in Denver since 2009, off and on. I had a short stint in Chicago, but that wind blew me right out of there pretty fast. So, but I was working at House of Blues there in the green room, and so I've always been in the scene, in music scenes in some way.
1: I know it was a short stint, but did you get a sense of how different the Chicago music scene is compared to the Denver music scene?
0: A little bit. I was honestly mostly at dive bars. And then since I was working concerts, I would kind of like get burnt out in that. I was friends with a couple bands out there though, and it seems like similar to Denver, just on a little bit of a larger scale. But I think

0: that my hot take with Denver music scene is, like, I hear a lot of people say, like, Denver's its own bubble and you get stuck here. But the thing is, like, what are the alternatives? Like, do we want to be in LA? Do we want to be in a New York where everyone's kind of drowning and it's so cutthroat? Or do we want to be like a launch pad? And if people want to take it further from here, then they have, by all means, and they have some experience and connections. So, like, comparing cities, I think, is like comparing two completely different things, like apples to oranges kind of situation.
1: Right. And the one thing that I feel like I hear the most about the Denver music scene in comparison to other scenes is it's very supportive. It's not as cutthroat as, you know, like an LA and New York music scene. It's definitely a lot more, we're in this together. We want to support each other. We want everyone to play nice with each other out here.
0: Yeah, and you can get, like, important services like production and stuff at pretty decent prices. And that's a little controversial too, because I do think, like, we should all be charging more for our art. But I do think, like, collaborations, and if it's mutually beneficial, some trade economy, a lot of that's pretty common here. And I think that's a huge opportunity.
2: 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Susie Q. Smith is an award-winning poet and author who lives in Denver, Colorado. While primarily known for her poetry, Susie is also an organizer, educator, singer-songwriter, playwright, and interdisciplinary creative. She has created, curated, coached, organized, and taught for over 25 years, touring throughout the United States.
1: Well, I just wanted to ask, since we've had you on the show a few times now, what have you been up to since the last time we saw you?
3: I've been teaching quite a lot, and writing, of course, and so continuing to work on an ever-redeveloping memoir. It's been a work in progress for some years now. And continuing to work towards collections of poetry. So I have, I think, maybe three different chapbooks that I'm working on right now, as well as a full length that has been in the hands of many publishers. And then it's pretty experimental. So we get to a point together, and then they decide it's a little too hard to typeset, and we start over. So that's been a little bit of a journey.
1: Absolutely. So you're working on multiple chapbooks at once, correct?
3: Yes.
1: So when do you kind of just decide which book to work on based on when inspiration strikes? Do you sometimes say, hey, this is the one I just need to focus on today?
3: I try to listen to the work and follow the one that is calling. I also do pretty regular exercises with students and mentees to help them decide on the projects that they want to focus on. And I think those exercises also help me decide. So just the other day, I worked on some writing manifestos with a class, and that helped me to know which project I wanted to prioritize, which one felt the most urgent.
1: I did want to talk a little bit about your new pieces that you had featured in the newest issue of Denverse, actually. And the first one that really caught my eye was, and I'm going to definitely mispronounce the word, the Abecedarium.
3: That's correct.
1: I got it correct?
3: That's exactly right. Abecedarium.
1: All right, I did it on my first try. I feel happy about that. The Abecedarium on Survival of Trees, which I'd like to know where the inspiration behind that one came from.
3: So the Abecedarium was inspired by doing a lot of research. I write quite a lot about Denver and policy and the choices that we make to create places of welcome or diswelcome, and how we include people, how we disinclude people and species, right? So not only people, but also thinking about, like, how do we nurture and welcome or unwelcome animals and plant life as well, and what makes an ecosystem, and how does our policy choice impact all of that? And so that led me to this absidarian on tree policy. Denver has one of the worst tree canopies for a city of its size in the country. And so that was really interesting to me, and kind of deciding, like, how do we come to determining which trees are planted and when and where and why and how they're maintained and all of those things.
1: Right. And the formatting as well, it took me a little bit while I was reading to realize that you had a very unique formatting where the first letter on each line, it basically just goes through the alphabet. Was that intentional from the start, or was that kind of something as you were working on the poem, you kind of found that interesting wrinkle?
3: So the absidarian form does require that, right? And so as you read it, in a vertical fashion, you'll see that it follows the alphabet. And so that's something that the form requires. And I think that I was led to this form because I grew up in Park Hill, where all of the streets are in alphabetical order. And so there was something about the tree, and many of them are named after trees and plants, right? Many of the streets, as it starts out, right, ash species, and I grew up on Ash Street. So thinking about that and what comes naturally for me next and the ways that I oriented and navigated the world as a very young person was through these alphabetically organized street names that are mostly after plants.
1: Interesting. Oh, wow. You focus a lot, too, on how different city decisions end up, like, negatively affecting marginalized communities as well. And I'm really happy that you put a focus on that, too, because I feel like that's something maybe a lot of people don't think about sometimes.
3: I think it has a lot to do with just the fact that these things aren't naturally occurring, right? We take them for granted and we don't necessarily notice them. And I'm always looking for kind of the reasons why something is the way that it is, particularly, and the roles that trees play, right? And the fact that there are choices being made by people that shape the world that we live in from the smallest to the largest aspects. And very little of it is an accident. So much is by design. People making choices every day. And I think there's something empowering about that, right? When you know that these are choices made by people, well, we're people too. We can also make choices, right? We can make choices about who has the power to make decisions, right? All of those things.
1: I know that you had some pieces prepared that you'd like to read as well.
3: Oh, absolutely. Perhaps I should read one from, maybe the Abecedarian makes sense. So this is Abecedarian on Survival of Trees. Ash species. I used to live on Ash Street. I lived on Birch Street, too, in Park Hill, where the streets are named after trees and flowers. Colorado noxious weed policy teaches us which ones we must kill. The local governing bodies, deciding, divining committees determine what is not permitted to live among us. Eradication, reducing the reproductive success of a noxious species. Fewer green spaces were planned for neighborhoods where people of color and or the poor lived. Grapes used to grow over the neighbor's fence in the alley, and we ate the spill every summer. Historically, trees were planted in more affluent neighborhoods where white people lived. Invasive species policy. To kill a tree, cut it down close to the ground, apply full-strength herbicide. Just be sure to do it right away. These populations grow back quickly. Key to controlling the numbers. You want the herbicide to get into the root system. Less tree, more noxious weed. Alien plant means a plant species that is not indigenous, means nuisance, means not welcome here. North Park Hill is 2% shaded by trees, but slightly to the south, the tree canopy jumps to 30%. Oh, tie a yellow ribbon round the old oak tree is what Americans sang during the Great War. Poplar trees are rapid growing but short-lived. We know which wars are great, which trees can die. Quick to kill what scares us, We have always feared what makes us ask too many questions. Rich people have trees. Everyone knows the temperature drops 7 degrees in summer for them. Sparse tree cover disproportionately affects communities of color and translates into illness. Trees can be uprooted even if they have names, even if children have raced to them calling out. Under the hot blue sky on 21st in Champa, a tree of heaven offers the only canopy. Very invasive, obviously. Do you remember all those times I couldn't breathe? When the air quality was red, I stayed home from school. I used to know a girl who lived on Xenia, an ancient Greek concept of hospitality. Whose doors are these? Whose table? You must obtain express permission from the office of the city forester if you want to plant a tree. Zero alien plants are allowed, of course. A nuisance.
1: That was amazing. Yeah.
3: In the research, it was really, really fascinating to me to learn about the ways that tree policies happen and all of the impacts of those, right? And just on our immediate health and, of course, on property value and all of these things and who gets trees and who doesn't. And, of course, in the history of Park Hill, also considering who was allowed to live there and when, right? When we look at the history of redlining in Denver, and, of course, you know, pretty much every major city in the country, but Denver included, right? And who was allowed to live where? And where those red lines were drawn. And so Park Hill was part of that redlined community. And where the lines were drawn, it has everything to do with who's allowed to live where and where those trees are planted are very directly related.
1: That's fascinating.
3: Who's considered invasive and who's considered welcome and who's considered native. And all of these conversations that we have about trees, I think, are also implied about people.
1: If you did have another piece you'd like to read as well, I think we do have a little bit more time.
3: Okay, I'll read a very short one. So this poem is called Displacement. A few years ago, before I began a reading in a cafe on the east side in Denver, a couple of miles from where I grew up, I introduced myself. Hey, I'm Susie Q. I'm a poet from Denver. Anybody else from Denver? I laughed into the microphone, looking out at the 100 or so faces looking back at me, until it was apparent the joke was on me and not a single hand rose. A few weeks ago, I gave a reading at a prison a couple of hours from where I grew up, and the men held there said, "Where are you from?" I said, "Park Hill," and half the room erupted, shouting out their cross streets, asking me about my kin, telling me about theirs. So this piece, I mean, they're just both true stories, looking at them side by side. One was a few years ago at a reading series at Whittier Cafe. And, you know, joking around, you know, anybody else from Denver? And then no one was. It was just me. And I'd kind of forgotten about it until that moment at the prison when the men yelled out, you know, like, "Where are you from?" And in answering, hearing all of these people shouting out their cross streets and where they and being all of them being, you know, so many of them being from where I'm from. And excitedly running up to me and telling me their cross streets and where everyone they where their families lived and where they grew up and all of these things. And just seeing like, oh, OK, this is actually where this is where we are.
1: Right. Yeah. I'm sure you've had the experience more too, just like just chatting to people where it's so increasingly rare to chat with somebody and they say, "Oh, you know, I'm born and raised. I'm, you know, been here for this long." I know I'm originally from Denver. So yeah, I always get that kind of double take of wait, you are, you know, nobody's from here kind of thing.
3: Yeah, people think of Denver, you know, for sure as a transplant city, and which, I mean, granted, we do welcome a lot of new people into the city, which I'm not opposed to personally, right? But I think that at some point we have to talk about the displacement of it all, right? And the cost of it. And people ask me all of the time, you know, like, well, where did everyone go? And that's a question I continue to explore. The faces that I recognized growing up, particularly in my neighborhood, and they're not there now, so where are they? And that's a question people ask all the time, and I continue to look for them, right? And so that was a particularly profound moment in the prison that day, which, you know, again, it's never to demonize people who are migrating. Migration is healthy and normal, and people should be, I think, able to go to other places. The question is, how do we welcome people properly without displacing everyone else, right? How do we grow in a way that isn't harmful? And I think it's very, very possible. And again, it comes back to policy choices, people that make choices about how these things go and who's affected. And we can certainly do it in ways that are a lot healthier and more balanced than what we're doing now.

0: 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I'm Janine Jackson. This week on Counterspin, are you upset about ICE agents using your resources to detain and deport people because they have a quota to fill and to kill anyone who doesn't comply? Are you bothered by women losing not just the right, but the actual ability to access abortion for whatever reason they might have? Do you care that fossil fuel-created climate disruption is rearranging the planet? Well, my friend, you might be a terrorist. Last September, Donald Trump issued a National Security Presidential Memorandum, NSPM 7, that added a whole lot of folks to a list of domestic terrorists. All of us are now, officially, by challenging or questioning the Trump White House and their acolytes, the enemy within. When Trump pushed through NSPM 7 last fall, folks like Hannah Shamsi at the ACLU told us it's a scare tactic. Domestic terrorism organization as applied to a wide range of groups that are, in the memo's language, quote, anti-Americanism, anti-capitalism, anti-Christianity, close quote, does not actually create new federal crimes or new federal powers. The president, even if it's Trump, cannot rewrite the Constitution. Which, Shamsi explained, doesn't mean it isn't scary. Despite it being a, quote, fever dream of conspiracies, outright falsehoods, and the president's distorted equation of criticism of his policies by real or perceived political opponents with criminal and terroristic conspiracies, close quote. But we have to stand up where we can, how we can, right now. We're going to talk about the Prairie Land case and what that means for you, yes, you, with social justice writer, organizer, and minister Dorothy Benz, who wrote about all of this for FAIR.org. That's coming up, but first we'll take a quick look back at some recent press. The Environmental Protection Agency, like so many federal agencies, has been turned against its ostensible purposes under Trump. The latest news, reported by The Guardian, but with little attention elsewhere that I could find, is that the EPA is killing the regulatory review of sewage sludge contaminated with PFAS, those so-called forever chemicals, that are spread on farmland as fertilizer. The agency threw out its own research that was to be the basis for the risk assessment that seemed set to end the use of sludge, which has been connected to cancer, liver disease, birth defects, and a range of other health issues for farmers. The EPA says the assessment is unnecessary because sludge is mostly used on farms, so it isn't a threat to the general public. Basically, they're saying farmers' lives don't matter, says an attorney with Public Employees for Environmental Responsibility. If members of the public want to make sure the fertilizer they're using in their own gardens is not laced with toxic chemicals, well, the EPA officially recommends that you should do your own research on sludge companies. A recent piece by reporter Spencer Ackerman asks why no one is talking about the new war Trump is waging in Somalia. Calling the neglect scandalous, if not totally surprising, Ackerman notes that Somalia is tied with Afghanistan as the U.S.'s longest foreign conflict. But Trump has launched an unprecedented increase in airstrikes, more in 6 months' time than in the whole 4 years of the Biden administration. The lack of attention, not just from the press corps, but also from Congress, stems in part, Ackerman says, from the fact that the U.S. fights in Somalia without conventional ground forces, and so has never faced any pressure to demonstrate success, let alone end operations. But it also stems from the casual devaluing of Somali lives that is evident in domestic policy as well. Trump has called Somalis garbage and said, I don't want them in our country. Their country's no good for a reason. Ackerman notes that Congress has never authorized what is now set to become this country's longest foreign war. And finally, the New York Times and other outlets noted that the Pentagon website, which on Wednesday showed 18 U.S. service members killed in the war with Iran, on Thursday mysteriously showed only 14. Military officials, anonymous, of course, it's just a matter of public information and the historical record, after all, said that the four newly missing members, three of whom were killed in Jordan and one in northern Iraq, were dropped, quote, because their deaths occurred after President Trump declared a ceasefire in the war in April, close quote, which doesn't make any more sense the more times you read it. It's very good that the press are calling attention to the Pentagon manipulations right now. It will be very interesting to see how they treat Pentagon casualty figures going forward. You're listening to Counterspin, brought to you each week by the Media Watch Group FAIR. In addition to the visible horrific murders in the streets by ICE agents, at least 52 people have died in Immigration and Customs Enforcement custody in the U.S. between Trump's inauguration last January and June 4th of this year. Reasons include unsanitary facilities, inadequate food, substandard health infrastructure, and delayed, which is to say denied, medical care. That would include Jesus Manuel Arena Silva, a Venezuelan man who died while being transferred between detention facilities in Georgia. ICE says it was cardiac arrest. His family says ICE refused to allow him to take medications with him when they snatched him up. The people subjected to these lethal conditions have not all been charged, much less convicted, with any crime. But corporate news media are hard at work suggesting to us that somehow, for some reason, we shouldn't seriously value their lives, and we shouldn't seriously question their killings, and we should get ready for more. A whole lot of people are not accepting that, and some of them gathered outside the ICE Prairie Land Detention Center in Alvarado, Texas last year to say no and to show solidarity with the people detained with a noise demonstration. When one protester saw a police officer pulling his weapon, he fired his own rifle, wounding an officer. That man, Benjamin Song, has now been sentenced to 100 years in prison, and he was asked in court if he would deny being part of Antifa. According to NPR North Texas, Benjamin Song, quote, defended anti-fascism as a belief. What kind of people are not against fascism? Song said, close quote. Well, those eight defendants were sentenced to a combined 450 years in prison, including Daniel Sanchez Estrada, who wasn't even there. Prairie Land is a test of this country's aspirations toward democracy, and more immediately a challenge to a press corps that insists that it is free. A new piece at FAIR.org looks at how the corporate press are meeting this moment. We're joined now by its author. Dorothy Benz is a social justice writer, organizer, and an ordained minister dedicated to fighting white Christian nationalism. She joins us now by phone from Inwood. Welcome back to Counterspin, Dorothy Benz.
1: I'm delighted to be here.
0: Well, my planned first question was, you know, I would hope that anyone paying attention could see how monumental this Prairie Land case is for free speech, for democratic participation, for fundamental human rights. Tell us what you found that the major media that many of us still look to, what did that corporate media do with this case, and why does their emphasis or their erasures, why does that matter?
1: It actually took me quite a while of digging to figure out how bad the case was. I mean, the corporate coverage was so anemic and so missing a couple of really important points that I had to keep digging before I even understood the problem, because the case itself is deeply problematic. It's built on a legal theory that relies on a made-up category that Antifa is a terrorist organization and that people are guilty of material support of terrorism, that is not problematized in the media at all. And there are also tremendous significant procedural irregularities in the case that really made it pretty much a show trial in a lot of ways. And none of that is really apparent in the corporate coverage. I would say that the corporate coverage came down to like three big omissions. One is framing the issue at stake in the Prairie Land trial as one of violence and not protected First Amendment activity. Mm-hmm. All of the headlines and all of the leads were basically violent protesters and part of an armed assault and things like that, as opposed to protected First Amendment right to protest and right to have political opinions. And therefore, they missed the story that what was being criminalized here is dissent and not terrorism. And then the second problem really, and this is, I think, the deepest problem, was failing to understand and question the legal theory behind the case, which is built on the idea of material support for terrorism, whereby terrorism here is this made-up entity of Antifa. And it's one thing for Donald Trump to say, you know, Antifa is terrorist. It's another thing for a judge to throw people in jail for decades on that same theory. And then lastly, I would say everything comes down to Antifa, understanding what Antifa is and isn't, and how it is constructed for the purpose of criminalizing dissent. And the media missed that entirely.
0: You know, I just feel like we're going to hear NSPM7, and we can spell that out, but we're going to hear it again and again invoked as if it was a real thing. And to me, I go back to when war on terror was taken out of quotation marks, because it used to be kind of a thing that, like, what is this actually? And then suddenly media just said, okay, it's a thing. And I'm concerned that this domestic terrorism definition is just going to be silently slid into the language that people are, accepting that they hear, and it's so dangerous.
1: Absolutely. And I think Antifa is like the symbol of that, right? So all of the major news stories were quick to say Antifa is not a membership organization, which is kind of implied in the way Donald Trump talks about it. But then they went on to describe it as a loose network or an ideology or something like that. And none of them were able to say that it is a right-wing boogeyman that's made up exactly for the purpose that it's now being deployed to do, right? Which is to take a whole bunch of people whose political opinions the right doesn't like, lump them together, call them dangerous, call them violent, call them terrorist, and therefore make them vulnerable to these kinds of prosecutions. Nobody said that. And they also attached the label far left to the name Antifa, as though being anti-fascist is somehow now beyond the pale. And in doing that, they inadvertently, I think, legitimize the government's effort to protect the First Amendment activity, to take political opinions that are anti-fascist, that are pro-democracy, that are pro-dissent, that are anti-ethnic cleansing, and make them suspect. And therefore make them vulnerable to prosecution in exactly this way.
0: Well, and I wonder, why would not a press corps that is invested in, presumably, in presenting a range of views, a range of disparate views, how would you not see that as an alarm? How would you not be alarmed by and get to work fighting a declaration that says we're going to call particular viewpoints terrorism and we're going to treat them like crimes. To me, that's where a press corps would leap up, you know, and that's not what we're seeing.
1: No, it's not. And I think it starts with the press being, I'll just say, intimidated. I don't know if that's really the right verb, by the call terrorism. Like, whenever the government shouts terrorism, they're going to be like, rather than stick their necks out and maybe invite some backlash, they're going to just take that pretty much at face value and then sort of nibble around the edges, but not contest the central claim of it, right? Because the central claim here was, A, that Antifa exists, right, as opposed to being this entity that's made up for the purpose of criminalizing dissent. And then B, that people who wear all black clothing, as those of us in New York do every day,
0: right,
1: read anarchist books, you know, have left-wing literature in their homes, that makes them part of Antifa, which then in the equation means it must be violent and therefore it must be terrorist, right? And that terrorist label just, I think, spooks the press.
0: Yeah.
1: And then they back down.
0: Yeah.
1: And that is not a good sign.
0: I think it spooks people, too. I think once you put that label terrorist, people, something shuts down and somehow, you know, under the jail isn't bad enough. And I think interrogating that whole language has got to be part of what we're doing. You know, and I guess that leads me to my question of what do you think a vital, independent, engaged, humanist, critical press corps would be doing right now? What would we be doing? Folks are in the streets, folks are working, but we could have media that support that work. And what do you think that kind of press corps would look like?
1: Well, at first, I think it would look like accurate and 360-degree reporting. Like, so much of the work that I did in writing this piece was actually in finding out what the case itself was. Usually when I write a piece for FAIR, you can see what the facts of the case are, and then you can see the corporate spin on it. This was like, I had to dig well beyond corporate sources to even understand what the case was. And the more I dug, the more appalling it looked, right? So things that The Intercept or In These Times or other independent outlets reported are perfectly capable, like the New York Times could report the same things, right? So mm-hmm. these things just need to be reported. And then secondly, I would say corporate media, any media, needs to unpack terms and claims that are left intact and create a bias. Like in this case, the idea of material support for terrorism, right? Like there's a whole body of law around material support. But no one ever explained that term, let alone that applying it to this idea of Antifa was creating an entire legal fiction on which people were then convicted, right? That sentence that I just said is nowhere in the press. And that's really the alarm bell that should have gone off. Police lie all the time, you know, and reporting, you know, he said, she said, if that, you know, there wasn't a lot of the she said in these stories, even, is not the same as saying this is not true. You know, this is a novel legal theory that is dangerous and is not based in existing law at all. Pretending that these kinds of show trials and show prosecutions. You know, this is, Prayerland is one thing, but the folks that were just arrested in Minneapolis, the folks that were arrested in Ohio, this is not the first or the last. Pretending that these are something other than political prosecutions is not serving us well. You know, and I'll say that in many ways, our elite institutions in the last year and a half have really failed us. The law firms that caved to the demands of the administration, the universities that cave, let's not even talk about the Democratic Party, the corporate media, while ordinary and often extremely vulnerable people who don't have the resources or the lawyers that any of these institutions have stood up with incredible integrity and courage to challenge human rights violations and to challenge the narratives propping them up. we need our media to do the same thing, to defend the right to dissent along the way, you know, whether it was the student encampments or the detainees at Delaney Hall and their incredibly courageous hunger strike and labor strike and the protesters outside, everybody in Minneapolis, you know, if 70-year-old Lutheran-like church ladies can be in the streets challenging ICE, then certainly corporate media can get it together to deconstruct these novel legal theories that are being used to criminalize dissent.
0: Well, I'm going to bring you back to Ways Forward in just a second, but I'll just hold you on media for a minute. I think a lot of the time media criticism gets maybe not bogged down, but misdirected by individual personalities. Well, this person said this, but do they really believe it? You know, or even by meta concerns. Should we be consuming media at all? You know, why don't we just touch grass? You know, but pretending that news media don't shape our ideas and our understanding, not least of our understanding of our political capacity, seems to me like whistling past the graveyard. You know, I remember a person from Radio for Peace International saying that people told him that if he didn't like what was on the radio, he should just turn it off. And he said, okay, I'll turn it off, but my neighbor might turn it off, not turn it off, and the radio might tell him to go kill the leftist next door. You know, like, I believe in media hygiene. I don't think we should soak ourselves in it, but I don't think we can ignore journalism, you know, and just kind of pretend that it doesn't affect us. So there has to be a way to integrate our media criticism into the other social justice work that we do.
1: Absolutely. I mean, it's media literacy is important. Media criticism of corporate media and understanding their interests, right, and their structural location in the story, in the larger story of who this country is important, and holding them to account. And it's not, you know, it's not like everything that they do is always terrible, but their structural biases are at this moment really extremely dangerous.
0: Yeah, to gird ourselves against. And that's just part of the work that we're going to need to do if we plan to, you know, stay alive and fight going forward. These are difficult and dark times. And I just wonder, you are a hopeful person. And I just wonder, what do you say to folks who just want to lay down and pull up the covers, right? There's a lot to do, and there's a lot of reasons to do it.
1: Yeah, well, I certainly understand wanting to just pull the covers over my head. There's a lot of days that start like that for me as well. But I would say a couple of things. One, I you know, what came to mind as I was thinking about this conversation today was Howard Zinn's "You Can't Be Neutral on a Moving Train," and I was thinking about it in the context of challenging the media to abandon their faux objectivity, the idea that there is such a thing as objectivity, that somehow reporting this trial as though it was something other than a sham is somehow doing a service to objective journalism. I was thinking of it in that context, but it really is in the context of what we're all called to do every day. You're on this train and you're either fighting fascism or you're abetting it, right? So that's the one thing I would say about that. Maybe that's not too hopeful, but the other thing is that we know that ordinary people can do extraordinary things, and that when we do them together collectively, the power of nonviolent, non-cooperation on scale has literally felled empires, right? It sent the British packing in India. It brought down the Berlin Wall. It ended apartheid in South Africa. We know we have that power, and it's not up to any of us to bring down the Berlin Wall by ourselves, but it's up to us to connect with our neighbors and build something collective that together on scale will change the world.
0: That's a beautiful place to end on. We've been speaking with Dorothy Benz. Her piece, "Prairie Land Was a Test and Corporate Media Failed," is up right now at fair.org. Thank you so much, Dorothy Benz, for joining us this week on Counterspin.
1: Oh, my pleasure.
0: And that's it for Counterspin for this week. Counterspin is produced by FAIR, the National Media Watch Group based in New York. 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The website is also the place to show much needed support for the show and the organization if you are able and so inclined. The show is engineered by Alex Noyes. I'm Janine Jackson. Thank you for listening to Counterspin.

0: Hello, welcome to the newsroom. I'm Ankur Desai. President Emmanuel Macron of France has said raging wildfires across the country represent its most severe crisis since the Second World War. We hear from those trying to manage the situation.
1: We don't have enough people and enough trucks. And even, I think, France don't have enough.
0: The man known as Dr. Death has died. Gunther von Hagens was understanding of criticism of his exhibitions that showed detailed displays of dissected bodies.
2: Very natural when it comes to our own mortality, our own lifespan, that we are mortals. It becomes very emotional. Not everybody has thought about it and is comfortable with this idea.
0: On the French beaches used for the Second World War D-Day landings have been named as UNESCO World Heritage Sites.
3: The way that the sites have developed, the way we're looking at them, bears a message of freedom, peace and unity among the nations.
0: We've got all of that and more to follow after this BBC World News update.
4: BBC News with Roisin Hasty. The French President Emmanuel Macron has promised to commit every available resource to fight raging wildfires, saying the crisis was the most severe to face France since the Second World War. On a visit to the worst-hit region around Bordeaux, he thanked firefighters and others involved in the massive response. Mr. Macron said France would learn from the tragedy.
5: The time for looking at lessons learned will come, but we don't conduct such reviews in the middle of battle. Afterwards, we'll need to replant and rebuild. Replanting and rebuilding a different kind of forest because of the structural conditions of climate change we'll be living in and because the pressures from housing and tourism have changed the landscape.
4: Firefighters in Spain have also been battling to contain some of the worst fires in Spain's recent history amid warnings of an intensifying heat wave that could exacerbate the situation. Temperatures in parts of the country are forecast to reach 40 degrees Celsius from Tuesday. Britain's new Prime Minister, Andy Burnham, has met President Zelensky of Ukraine at a naval base in Portsmouth, his first meeting with a foreign leader since taking office last week. Mr. Burnham said the visit sent a clear message that Britain would stand with Kyiv for as long as it took.
6: I thought I would get on well with him, and I did. We got on very well indeed, and this is going to be a close partnership. I intend to visit soon, and we will build this and we will work through the different issues that President Zelensky has, many of which we've gone into today.
4: He also announced that Britain would give the technology behind its Stone Cloak electronic warfare system to Ukraine so it can manufacture the equipment itself. The UN body fighting AIDS says the world risks a resurgence of the HIV epidemic after global funding was cut by nearly a fifth last year. Mimi Swaby has more details.
7: In a report to mark the opening of an international AIDS conference in Brazil, UNAIDS said funding fell to around $7 billion, its lowest in nearly two decades. It warned that political and financial upheaval threatened decades of hard-fought gains against HIV. The report also repeated that the global goal to eradicate AIDS by 2030 was off track, due to reduced funding and other crises such as Ebola hampering efforts. Roughly 1.2 million people contracted the virus last year. Washington had accounted for three quarters of international HIV funding before President Trump's return to office in January 2025.
4: Police in Seattle now believe at least three suspects were involved in the deadly shooting at a food festival on Sunday night and that one of them is among the dead. A 15-year-old boy has been detained and the authorities say they're working to identify another suspect. World News from the BBC. The leader of the paramilitary Rapid Support Forces in Sudan, Mohamed Hamdan Doglo, has said he's unleashing his fighters after they lost a key road to the army. The commander, who's known as Himeti, told his troops that there were no longer any room for retreat. On Monday, Sudan's military said it had captured a vital road linking Khartoum with the besieged city of El Obeid. It had been controlled by the RSF since the brutal civil war began 3 years ago. Prosecutors in France have asked that the bank BNP Paribas and several children of the former president of Gabon, Omar Bongo, should stand trial as part of a large fraud investigation. The bank is accused of assisting the Bongo family to convert millions of euros in misappropriated public funds into luxury French real estate. More than 50 properties have been seized. The director of the International Monetary Fund has praised Argentina's improved economic standing since President Javier Milei took office in 2023. On a visit to Buenos Aires, Cristina Georgieva said Argentina was in a much stronger position and didn't need additional funds. But she acknowledged measures were needed to achieve balanced growth, in particular creating more jobs. The French beaches used for the Second World War D-Day landings have been named a UNESCO World Heritage Site. The Normandy assault marked a crucial turning point in the fight against Nazi Germany and the liberation of Western Europe. Elektra Nasareth reports.
8: It's unusual for UNESCO to award World Heritage status to a former battleground. The UN's cultural body said the 80-kilometre expanse formed an exceptional cultural landscape shaped by both the events of 1944 and their enduring remembrance. More than 150,000 Allied troops landed on the Normandy beaches, known by their code names Utah, Omaha, Gold, Juno and Sword. More than 9,000 were killed or wounded.
4: BBC News.
0: Hello, you're listening to the newsroom from the BBC World Service with me, Ankur Desai. Welcome to the programme. Wildfires are continuing to sweep across parts of Spain and France, forcing more than 325,000 people from their homes. Businesses have been forced to close, transport links have been disrupted, and hundreds of thousands of people have been evacuated at the height of the summer holiday season. In France, President Macron has described it as the most severe crisis the country has faced since the Second World War, and says that he will visit the southwest, where fires are threatening the city of Bordeaux. The authorities have been criticised for redirecting the flames away from more upmarket areas such as Cap Ferret. Our first report is from France and our correspondent there, Hugh Schofield.
9: All day the fire crews have been out again, backed by soldiers, gendarmes, forestry workers and farmers. Overnight, conditions improved slightly, so much of the effort today has been on creating fire breaks, long swathes of pine forest which are destroyed either by machines or in some cases by tactical burning. Because everyone knows that the reprieve may be only temporary. More very high temperatures are already making themselves felt, and that can only spell more danger. And if the fire once again bursts out of control, well, Jean-Luc Glaize, who's president of the Gironde Departmental Council, is not sure there are the means to fight it.
1: We would need, I suppose, more planes and a lot of more people. It's not possible now to put firefighter trucks every 100 meters or 300 meters all around the fire. It's not possible. We don't have enough people and enough trucks. And even, I think, France don't have enough.
9: No more evacuations today, but overall since Friday, some 220,000 residents and holidaymakers have had to move out. And amid the charred woods are empty towns, villages and campsites, occasionally patrolled by police to ward off thieves. Claire Carter, who's lived in the Gironde department for 40 years, had to leave her home last week.
10: The amount of people who've been evacuated, this hasn't happened since the Second World War. The firemen are working like all day, all night. There are people helping. I've got a nephew's helping with water and stuff. So, no, it's just disastrous.
9: Biblical, apocalyptic, infernal, dantesque. Today, the prefect for the Gironde department, Sophie Brocker, herself a novelist, added another to the list of adjectives used to describe the fire. Homeric. She means it's like something from another age. Or maybe from the new one that's beginning.
0: Hugh Schofield. Meanwhile, in Spain, the government says the country is facing a decisive 2 days to control wildfires burning there before a new heat wave is set to send temperatures soaring. The Prime Minister, Pedro Sanchez, has warned of difficult and complex hours ahead. Here's our Europe correspondent, Nick Beek.
11: The next 48 hours are critical, according to those at the coalface. Spanish firefighters are looking to gain a level of control over the blazes, something that's eluded them so far, before the onset of the fourth heat wave of the summer. The advance of the fire towards Madrid has slowed in the past day, but there's heightened concern on Spain's east coast, in the province of Castellón, where authorities described the latest inferno as out of control. Visiting the area, the Prime Minister, Pedro Sanchez, said once again an urgent new response was needed to combat all that climate change was bringing.
12: Lo que estamos viviendo no es una sucesión de episodios aislados. What we are living is not a succession of isolated events. As has been said before, it is the most painful expression of a climate emergency that is making sixth-generation wildfires more voracious.

0: therefore deadly.
1: While the immediate future may look bleak, Spain's past is threatening to exacerbate the situation. The fire chief of the Valencian regional government explained that unexploded ordnance from the country's civil war is buried in the ground. He warned munitions could explode if the flames find them.
2: Nick Beek reporting. So is southern Europe reaching a permanent ecological tipping point for forest regeneration? Justin Rolat is our climate editor.
3: Climate change, as we know, is making summers and springs hotter and drier. And obviously, high temperatures and low rainfall create the conditions that allow these fires to burn and burn extensively. But it's also combined, actually, interestingly, with the quite wet winter. Now, that isn't necessarily a climate issue because rainfall varies quite dramatically year to year. But the wet winter allowed lots of vegetation to grow. Then when we had a very dry spring, very dry summer, the vegetation dries out. You've got loads of fuel, loads of tinder. So when a spark comes and lights a fire, there's much more fuel to burn. And that's why we're seeing such hot fires with these extraordinary meteorological phenomena, these pyrocumulonimbus clouds that are rising above some of the fires, literally creating their own weather. So they draw in huge amounts of air as the plume of smoke rises into the high atmosphere. So create these unpredictable winds, often dramatic downdrafts, which can change the direction of the fire, fan the flames, but also lightning, which can spark even new blazes. And then sometimes it can be beneficial, you get some rain, but often the fire's so hot the rain actually evaporates before it hits the ground. So we're seeing some really unusual, really dramatic things.
2: And something else I've heard you talk a lot about as well, the abandoned land, which can also provide fuel to these fires.
3: Yeah, it's really interesting. Spain and France both have seen this exodus from rural areas as agricultural techniques have changed and the jobs have drawn people in. So as older people die, they've been leaving the countryside, and that means there's a lot of abandoned land, as you say, and often that grows, turns to scrub. It's kind of the management of our landscapes that needs to be addressed if we're going to begin to tackle that, cutting fire breaks in exactly those kind of conditions.
2: What can we do now to help prevent these fires becoming a regular occurrence?
3: Well, we've talked a bit about that fuel accumulating, and these forest management methods often are about reducing that. And there are quite interesting things they can do. For example, putting big grazing animals in there to eat it, goats maybe, cows. Back in the old days, you'd have aurochs, these huge buffaloes in the forest. So maybe bringing some of those animals back to reduce the amount of scrub and grasses and brush there is there. But also they could be cut back by human beings. And also they're talking about controlled burns, something we do see in other forest areas in North America and in Canada. You sometimes see that in dry seasons, but when the ground's quite wet, so it's quite controllable, you can burn some of that brush away, and that means there's less fuel for the fires. But it's something else rather more dramatic that they're talking about doing, not just in Spain and France, but as far north as the UK and into Scandinavia, is cutting big fire breaks and allow an opportunity for fire services to get in and control the fire. It doesn't immediately jump to the next trees. And that may really change the way that our natural environment looks. You know, the wild spaces, the natural parks that we've got may have these rather brutal kind of lines cut through them to prevent the whole lot going up in flames in the future. Because as the climate continues to warm, we can expect even drier summers and therefore even more fire susceptible landscapes.
2: Our climate editor, Justin Rolat. The man known as Dr. Death has died at the age of 81. The German anatomist Günther von Hagens became famous for developing a technique called plastination, allowing him to preserve, dissect and display human bodies in remarkable detail. Danny Eberhard reports.
4: Günther von Hagens invented plastination in the late 1970s, perfecting it over the years. He'd seen human bodies encased in plastic blocks, but wanted instead to preserve them from within. He developed techniques to replace the fluids and fat in donated human corpses with rubber or polymers. For him, it opened up anatomy to the wider public. The incredibly detailed specimens showed organs, the cardiovascular system, and parts of the nervous system too. They've been used as teaching aids at universities or by research institutes. They've also been displayed to millions worldwide in his touring Body Worlds exhibitions. So the fascination is clear. But many recoiled. Some religious leaders were outraged by what they saw as a desecration of the human body. Other viewers found them ghoulish or sensationalist, all charges von Hagens rejected. He thought outrage, though, was a natural response, as he told the BBC.
5: Very natural.
0: when it comes

0: to our own mortality, our own lifespan, that we are mortals, it becomes very emotional, and not everybody has thought about it and is comfortable with this idea.
1: Von Hagens, a showman who wore a trademark black hat, certainly did not shy away from controversy. There was a plastinated body of a pregnant woman, her belly cut away to reveal her fetus, and a graphic coupling of adults having sex. The poses were dramatic, including sports people in action. And there were animals too, horses, a bear, a giraffe, even an elephant. The controversies extended beyond the displays. After accusations in a German magazine that von Hagens had used bodies of Chinese people who'd been jailed and executed, he said it was highly improbable, but that he couldn't rule out that, unknowingly, some such bodies might have been delivered. He agreed to return seven Chinese bodies for burial. The institute he set up says its donors give full informed consent and can change their mind. It says well over 20,000 people have signed up worldwide to be plastinated for posterity. As for Dr. von Hagens himself, in a statement, his family said that, at his request, his body will be plastinated too.
2: Danny Eberhard reporting. You're listening to the newsroom from the BBC World Service. Still to come on the programme, the head of world football accuses his critics of spreading hate and false rumours after his handling of the recent World Cup.
3: This is my fingers are in my ears. I don't care what anyone says about me. I'm walking off into my 2026 World Cup sunset, happy that I've done the best job in the world.
2: Next, President Trump has said he isn't willing to give diplomacy with Iran much time and is prepared to go back to what he called very strong military action. Mr. Trump said Washington was in deep talks with Tehran, but diplomacy would either go fast or not at all after a pause in the fighting. However, reports in the US suggest there have been warnings from military chiefs that they're running out of credible targets in Iran and that weapons stockpiles are now dwindling. So, what are the president's options? It's a question I pose to our defence correspondent, Jonathan Beale.
4: He's asking for tens of billions of dollars more, around about $80 billion, and more than $60 billion of that for what's been going on in Iran. The US has continued its military build-up. It still has significant forces in the region. But there are clearly worries in the US military about the campaign, which are a contributory factor to the reason for the pause. I mean, Donald Trump has just said that the US and Iran are now talking, but he's also said he's prepared to resume the bombing campaign if those talks don't get anywhere. But US military commanders, first of all, CENTCOM, Admiral Brad Cooper, telling President Trump essentially, from what we've heard from US sources, that the list of targets that the US has now in Iran has diminished to the extent that, you know, it's questionable as to what difference more bombing from the air would make. That doesn't mean that he's closing off military options, but the bombing campaign has pretty much taken out, I think he said 20% targets remain, but that wouldn't make a huge difference to Iran's behaviour. And the other warning is from the US military chief, General Dan Kane, who said that he's concerned about stockpiles of particularly the more expensive, complex weapons, things like long-range cruise missiles and Patriot air defence systems, which have been used in their hundreds throughout this campaign. Now, these complex weapons are very expensive. Production rates are not high. We don't have official figures because that's classified information. But estimates, for example, about Patriot air defence interceptors, the US has probably got a stock of around 2,500. They've used about half that in this campaign, and they produce, or they did produce before this war started, about 600 a year. So if you're the overall commander of US military forces like General Kane, you're going to be concerned not just about what's happening in Iran, but other theatres where there could potentially be a conflict in the future, like Pacific Command, for example. What would happen, hypothetically, if China invaded Taiwan? What would be the US response? Do you have enough ammunition? So I think US military commanders always concerned about stockpiles. It doesn't mean the US has run out, but it does mean
5: they're worried. If you look at historical examples, you know, the Americans under President Biden spent the best part of a year trying to destroy the Houthis. They eventually got some kind of deal, but they never actually destroyed everything the Houthis had. And the Houthis still now have the capability to fire at Saudi ships in the Red Sea. That's another concern, the fact that this conflict could widen. It'll be interesting to see what happens when Israel's prime minister goes to see Donald Trump at the White House later this week. But I think Donald Trump has plenty of domestic advice, raising concerns that the longer this war goes on, the more costly it will be for the US.
2: Defence correspondent Jonathan Beale. The head of FIFA has launched a scathing 15-page social media post attacking critics of the recent Men's World Cup. The president of World Football's governing body said they were so consumed by hate, they'd missed the greatest event on earth. In a post on his Instagram page, which was also shared by FIFA's account with over 8 million followers, Gianni Infantino defended the tournament, saying it had celebrated humanity at its best and advising those who he said had spread false rumours to meditate, pray or watch a football match. Well, we got more on this from football writer Daniel Story.
3: You can't see the tear stains on Instagram posts, which is probably just as well for Gianni. I mean, it's an extraordinary 15-slide Instagram post. And fitting of FIFA's president that this doesn't come via a well-worded, cogent statement from the governing body, but via a late-night Instagram post from the president. This is the behaviour we've come to expect. His key point is that he believes that people told him that FIFA and he and America and Trump wouldn't be able to put on a great show, which was never the point being made by any of the critics. The critics pointed out that the humanitarian and the geopolitical complexities of putting on that show had brought FIFA closer towards Donald Trump and had abandoned what they are supposed to stand for as a governing body, which is being apolitical. And his statement hasn't really answered that. He says things like, you talk about the people who didn't get visas. Well, I'm talking about the millions who did. Yes, Gianni, but the point is we have to talk about those that didn't, because FIFA is supposed to be, as you keep telling us, standing up for all and standing up for what's right. It's a screw the haters message. It's a you told me I couldn't do this and look what I just did. But actually, it doesn't really answer any of the points that people were making both before and during the tournament. This is another play of self-promotion and self-preservation and a power play. And we know already that that is the positioning that Infantino is taking. The reason he announced his plans for a 64-team World Cup was because it's fair to say during the tournament that his PR took a bit of a hit, certainly around the Trump intervention with the Folarin Balogun red card. And so he announced these changes to appease his support bases, which sit largely in Africa and South America, who will do better out of a 64-team World Cup than anyone else. And I think this is just the final statement of that. This is the, my fingers are in my ears. I don't care what anyone says about me. I'm walking off into my 2026 World Cup sunset, happy that I've done the best job in the world because I'm Gianni Infantino. And I think we just have to let him get on with that. I think it's almost a question of there's an oxygen of publicity the argument here that we start taking everything he says seriously, we'll drive ourselves mad. His position as FIFA president is certainly completely rubber stamped. The question is whether there's anything else to fight against this. And UEFA is the most powerful of the confederations, but it doesn't have enough to separate. It would need to take South America with it. And I don't think there's appetite for that, particularly not if South America gets its way and gets groups at the next World Cup in another expanded tournament. Gianni Infantino knows that this is the status quo. He knows he can tweet what he wants, post what he wants, claim what he wants. And really, he is untouchable. He has brought himself closer to strong-arm leaders over the last 10 years. I think we should probably expect more of that.
2: Daniel Story reporting. Coming up before the end of the programme, the beaches that have been recognised for their historical significance. But first, to North Korea. Celebrations have been taking place to mark the 73rd anniversary of the armistice agreement that halted fighting in the Korean War. North Korea calls the date Victory Day, claiming it won the war, an assertion disputed by South Korea and its allies. The country's leader, Kim Jong-un, paid respects at memorials and attended marches alongside his daughter. In the 7 decades since the armistice, North Korea has significantly increased its military might, including developing nuclear weapons. Many foreign policy experts believe that the Hermit Kingdom is now in the strongest position it's ever been in strategically. Edward Howell is a lecturer on North Korea at Oxford University.
6: Kim Jong-un has been, unfortunately for the West, the most successful North Korean leader to date. He has become extremely emboldened simply by providing Russia not just with over 12 million rounds of artillery, but also with ballistic missiles and a total of 15,000 approximately troops, numbers which are likely to increase. And in return, we know that he has been getting humanitarian assistance. We know that he has been getting supplies of oil, ideological support. The United Nations Security Council has been reduced to impotence. And crucially, about which we know the least, missile and military technology to strengthen the scope and sophistication of his nuclear and missile programs. So this is a big win for Kim Jong-un. I think that we need to recognise that North Korea is never going to give up its nuclear weapons, but that does not mean that the West should abandon denuclearisation as a long-term goal. The key challenges for the West is that North Korea does not want to come to the negotiating table at the moment, not least with the US, but particularly it does not want to negotiate with South Korea. So that makes any kind of arms control negotiation very difficult at the moment.
2: Edward Howe from Oxford University. The Normandy beaches used for the D-Day landings have been added to the UN's World Heritage Sites list. Allied forces landed on the beaches in June 1944 to fight Nazi troops and go on to liberate France. Becoming a UNESCO World Heritage Site means an area has been recognised as having outstanding universal value and is given special legal protections. All of those who died in the fighting will be commemorated, including around 200,000 German soldiers. It's unusual to make a battleground a World Heritage Site. So why here? Well, the BBC's Rebecca Kesby spoke to the Second World War historian Kate Vigers about why UNESCO made the decision.
7: They originally thought of them as symbols of division, you know, where something bad happened, people were against one another. They're now saying that the way that the sites have developed, the way we're looking at them, bears a message of freedom, peace and unity among the nations. And I guess that's reflected in the numbers of people who visit these sites from all over the world. So the rule has changed, and I, for one, am very pleased about it.
8: And how significant is it that German soldiers are also going to be properly commemorated now here at the same site?
7: I think it's a very interesting decision. And as a historian, you know, it's a slightly contentious one in that the battle was only fought because Europe was under an enemy occupation. That said, the soldiers on the beaches were your ordinary fellows. You know, they weren't fanatical. They weren't SS. These are your normal soldiers.
8: And many would have been conscripts, of course, as well.
7: Yes, that's right. I mean, a lot of these people had absolutely no choice whatsoever in what they were doing or who they were fighting for.
8: Officials have said that they're going to improve the information and also signage around the sites. Why is that important?
7: That's important for anyone going to the site who maybe doesn't have a broad knowledge of it. And when you know where you're standing and what happened there, it can have such a profound impact on you. So to improve that signage and visitor information is absolutely phenomenal.
8: And there are so few remaining veterans of that particular battle still with us. I guess that makes the preservation of this site more important. And do we know how they feel about this new status that these sites will be getting?
7: Their numbers are dwindling massively now. You know, we're talking dozens rather than thousands. I think the veterans will feel that this is a really important thing. There's going to be no more development in the area. Nothing can spring up now. These beaches will be preserved as a site of history and peace and commemoration.
2: Kate Vigers, ending this edition of The Newsroom with me, Ankur Desai. Thank you so much.
9: We don't yet know whether AI is really going to take my entire job or somebody's entire job. That is the fear. I don't think we know yet that that's the reality.
10: I'm Zolan Kano Youngs. 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
14: The state says Republican gubernatorial candidate Victor Marx's campaign violated campaign finance limits during the primary election. The Colorado Secretary of State's office has filed a formal complaint against the Marx campaign. It says the campaign accepted $78,000 in donations over the legal limit, and 111 donors sent the campaign money over that limit. State law restricts the amount of individual donations and bans cash donations over $100. Victor Marx's gubernatorial campaign said it is cooperating and working with the state to address the issue and takes campaign finance compliance seriously. A California resident was detained at Denver International Airport last Monday before her flight home to Oakland. Chantel Morales Rojas is currently being held in the ICE Geo Group facility in Aurora. As of Thursday, the Denver Post reported that Morales Rojas' lawyers have filed a habeas corpus petition challenging her confinement at the ICE facility. ICE has told the Denver Post previously that Morales Rojas has overstayed her visa after previously residing in Ecuador. ICE said the visa allowed her to stay in the country until January of 2025. Morales Rojas's lawyers say she had a pending ability to stay in the country and the U.S. government knew of her pending citizenship status. The habeas corpus petition filed on her behalf asked the federal court to order Morales Rojas's immediate release or require the government to provide individualized custody determination. Lawyers from Lichter Immigration Law in Denver say the case is important going forward to know how the federal government sees the importance of due process in these cases. Boulder City Council member Mark Wallach resigned this past Thursday, moments after the council voted to keep the Boulder Municipal Airport opened indefinitely. Wallach made the surprise move, stating the vote conflicted with his values. Council voted to keep open the Boulder Municipal Airport 8-1. Advocates for closing the airport have cited environmental, safety, and noise pollution concerns as reasons to close the airport. Wallach was an advocate for reusing the land at the airport. Supporters of reusing the land say it could provide a new avenue for affordable housing in Boulder County. Wallach was the only council member to vote against keeping the airport open. The 8-1 decision means that the city will pursue Federal Aviation Administration grants. Debate over keeping the airport open at last Thursday's meeting mostly centered around fiscal responsibility in keeping the airport open. A federal grant could support the airport for years. Last week was Wallach's return to his council seat after a fall. His third term is now cut short. A wildfire evacuation has been issued in Douglas County west of Sedalia. The evacuation is set for a 2-mile radius around Douglas County Fire Station 132. Denver 7 says the amount of homes evacuated in the area is unknown, but asks residents to report displacement to the Sedalia Post Office. The Penley Fire is spread about 3 acres as of Sunday evening and already threatens at least a dozen structures in its growth path. Other fires continue to burn more acreage within the state. Evacuation orders were lifted for the Aspen Acres fire. The fire sits at 61% containment. A total of 800 structures, including 337 homes, has been destroyed in the fire's wake. Other growing fires in our state include the Elk Fire, under 0% containment as of yesterday, burning over 2,300 acres in Hinsdale County, and the Gold Mountain Fire, which has burned over 32,000 acres under 30% containment by crews south of Ouray, Colorado.
15: 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And now, your community calendar for Monday. Are you ready? tonight. And every Monday night, it comes alive at Bootstrap Brewing with Your Stage, a showcase of six specially curated local musical acts, each bringing 30 minutes of front-range talent to the mic. It's a harmonious evening of music and community. 6 to 9 p.m., Bootstrap Brewing is at 142 Pratt Street in Longmont.

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3: I want you to fill in the blank for me, okay? So I feel blank about AI.
4: Ooh, I feel, mixed feelings about AI.
5: It's a love-hate relationship, for sure.
6: AI is amazing, and it's making me a better writer, but it's also taking my job away.
7: From the New York Times, I'm Zolan Cano Youngs, filling in as host. This is The Daily. As AI becomes more advanced, people are getting increasingly nervous about how it could change the economy and their jobs.
6: It's a threat to my profession. I really have to rethink what I do for a living and probably do something else.
7: But for all the anxiety, what AI is actually doing to the economy remains pretty murky. Today, Chief Economics Correspondent Ben Castleman on why AI's impact has been so hard to pin down and what we can learn from the tech disruptions of the past. It's Monday, July 27th.
8: How we doing?
9: Doing well.
8: Appreciate you doing this.
9: Yeah.
8: All right. I'm just going to jump in.
9: Let's do it.
8: Ben, we know from polling that about 70% of Americans think AI will lead to fewer jobs. So as someone who talks to economists every day, how much of your time is being taken up by this question of how AI will impact the economy?
9: I think it is arguably the important question. You know, we talk all the time about tariffs and oil prices and, you know, all of these shocks that are hitting the economy. And those are all, of course, incredibly important issues. But I think it's very possible that if you and I are sitting here in 5 years or 10 years looking back on this period, that the thing we'll be talking about is AI and kind of the early signs of how it was affecting the economy. We're still figuring out how to use this technology. It's still being rolled out. But beyond that, we don't even really know with confidence what's happening now, because our economic data really wasn't designed and isn't up to capturing a change that's happening this rapidly in anything close to real time.
8: Why don't we know?
9: Well, I mean, so let me take a simple example of this, right? We get the monthly jobs report, and we talk about, you know, how many jobs were added or lost in the economy in a given month. We don't break out tech as its own industry. These industry categories were established literally decades ago. Tech is kind of sprinkled between a few different categories.
8: Okay. So if government data isn't the resource, isn't the way that we're going to get this clarity on AI, where did your search bring you next?
9: You know, we are seeing a lot of efforts to use data from the private sector to help measure this in something closer to real time. You know, we have ADP, which handles, you know, payroll for many big companies, they're putting out data and economists are analyzing that. LinkedIn, Indeed, other companies that collect and produce a lot of data about what's going on in the labor market, they're putting out reports and economists are diving into all that. The problem is they're all telling different stories. There have been very credible reports out recently from serious economists who have done careful work that show we're seeing losses of jobs for entry-level workers in AI-exposed occupations. And then somebody else comes along and puts out a report using good data, careful methods, that says, aha, the companies that are adopting AI the most quickly are adding jobs more quickly than other companies, which I think maybe isn't that surprising considering how quickly this is moving and how quickly this field is developing.
10: Amazon has just announced it's cutting 16,000 jobs worldwide.
11: It's the latest round of mass layoffs as the Seattle...
8: Amazon cited AI. Block, the payments company, is another.
12: The company announced plans to lay off almost half its workforce. CEO Jack Dorsey...
8: I do think we are seeing these big, almost announcements that seem like warning signs from these companies.
9: You know, companies right now are being rewarded by their investors for making big claims about AI, right? And so if you're a CEO right now and you're thinking, maybe I overhired a little bit a couple years ago, maybe I need to make some cuts.
8: Okay.
9: Boy, you are incentivized right now to say, not like, oh, I screwed up, I hired too many people. It's, oh, AI has made me more productive.
8: Oh, this is interesting. So you're saying it's likely that AI could be a convenient scapegoat for these companies.
9: Yeah, or look, to be a little less cynical about it, in some cases, AI may be one factor among many. Your business has slowed down a little bit. You're trying to, you know, rethink how you do things. And then AI is also creating some opportunities. But it's better to talk about the AI part of that than the other part of that.
8: Okay. So when it comes to measuring AI, government data is outdated. Private sector data is muddy. We can't fully trust the companies. So what do we know?
9: So I think we know two things. First, we know this is moving incredibly quickly. And when I talk to not just sort of the boosters in Silicon Valley, but talk to corporate leaders across industries, when I talk to economists, right, there's sort of increasing confidence that this is going to have a real impact on our economy, our labor force, our lives.
8: Okay.
9: And, you know, we just actually a few days ago got a statement that was signed by around 200 economists in which they warn that this could be an unprecedented transformation of our economy, larger than the Industrial Revolution, but unfolding over a vastly shorter period of time. Hmm. That's a pretty big deal. But the second thing we know is that whatever that effect is, it's subtle so far.
8: Hmm.
9: If AI were already wiping out huge swaths of jobs, we would see that in our data, right? Our data's not perfect, but we would know that. And if we look at the way technology gets rolled out in an economy, it often follows a pattern that economists talk about as a J curve.
8: Hmm.
9: Literally, it's just referring to the shape of the letter J, right? Okay. It drops down and then it shoots up.
8: Following you.
9: The idea here is, when a new technology rolls out, companies initially have to like try to figure out how to use it. We're all trying to figure out how to use the internet when we go back, you know, to the 1990s. And then at some point, companies start to figure it out. Workers start to figure it out. And all of a sudden, productivity starts to go up. But we may right now still be in this scoop part of the J, where actually, if anything, it may be making us less productive in the moment, even though it will have this big positive effect on our productivity and then maybe ultimately on our jobs down the road. Companies also figure out ways to reorganize work. They start to say, okay, you know, we don't need as much of this. We need more of this. New companies pop up that are built around this technology from ground zero. And all of a sudden, we start to have these real economic impacts that hit once we've sort of absorbed this technology. And that's where we could see big productivity gains, but also where these concerns about job losses and other disruptions start really taking hold.
8: So I guess the big question is, like, what does the rest of this J look like?
9: So I think the best way to answer that question is looking back at one particular period, which is the 1990s.
8: We'll be right back.
13: 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JLL, see a brighter way.
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7: This is The Daily. I'm Zolan Cano Youngs. And now, back to my conversation with Ben Castleman about how AI is reshaping the economy.
8: Okay, Ben, as a 90s kid myself, I have a high top fade. I love the 90s. I don't want it to end. But tell me why we should look back at this time to understand something like AI.
9: So I'm a few years older than you, I think. I remember...
8: I'm not going to age you, Ben, yes.
9: So I remember the 90s well. And this was a decade where we had two really big consequential forces hitting the economy at the same time.
15: It spans the globe like a superhighway. It is called Internet.
16: It feels a bit like everyday human fellowship, but it's bigger and more precise.
9: The first of those is the Internet. Setting the stage for tech as we know it, setting the stage eventually for the mobile web and iPhones and apps and all of this, right?
17: Every business, no matter how large, no matter how small, will be on the Internet in the year 2000.
9: It created all these jobs, but it also wiped out lots of jobs.
17: Goodbye.
9: We used to have typists.
8: Right.
9: We used to have typing pools and then later word processors. Right. Before word processor was a program, it was a job. We had to go to the bank a lot more before we could do it on our phones. We eliminated a lot of jobs, but we don't remember it as this mass job losses.
8: Why is that?
9: Because it happened gradually, and it was diffused across the economy. You know, it was that as companies figured out how to use this technology in different ways, they started to change these jobs. People who were later in their careers had time to sort of wrap up their careers and retire. People who were earlier in their careers had time to learn new skills or to change direction, right? To say, hey, maybe this isn't the career that I want to go into. Maybe I should go in a different direction.
8: You had time to pivot.
9: You had time to pivot. And we look back now and we remember this as this period of growth and opportunity, even though it was a period of tremendous disruption and uncertainty in the moment.
8: Okay, so now the question would seem to be, just how fast is the AI transition going to play out? And will it be so fast that people can't pivot?
9: I think that's exactly the question. And it is what we'll learn over the next few years, but we don't know the answer to that yet.
8: Ben, it does seem to me, particularly as we sort of compare these two periods, like the internet was a tool to workers. It's a tool to us now, right? But when I talk to people in Washington, when I talk to just friends around the country, they're not worried about this as a tool. They're worried that they could be replaced by AI.
9: That is the fear. I don't think we know yet that that's the reality.
8: Okay, okay.
9: AI, at this point, for the most part, is a tool. It's a tool that workers are using in different ways. They're finding it more or less useful. But for the most part, right, you're talking about starting to explore using AI in your work, right? But there's not an AI White House reporter right now. And so we don't yet know whether AI is really going to take my entire job or somebody's entire job. As we go through this part of the J, as companies and workers start to figure this out, we'll get a better sense of whether does it actually replace some of these jobs or does it just make all of us more productive? And I think that is sort of the core question right now. But we haven't even gotten to the bad news example.
8: What's the bad news example?
9: So this is the second big force in the 90s or starts in the 90s and picks up steam in the 2000s, which is the so-called China shock.
18: By adding China to the WTO, we strengthen the organization by further integrating China's 1.2 billion people in $1 trillion economy into the world market network.
9: This is this period where we open up trade with China.
8: Of course.
9: And all of a sudden, we start to see this rush of competition that leads to huge job losses in particularly kind of the Southeast and the Midwest.
19: And here's what we know right now. Thomasville Furniture's Plant C will close by mid-July. The
20: Cone Mills announced this morning it is shutting down two of the county's four plants. The closings at plants in Cliffslide and Florence mean the loss of hundreds of jobs.
9: But I think the critical thing to recognize there is that this was a fast shock.
8: And as I think about this time period, Ben, I'm also thinking about entire sectors that just collapsed, right?
9: That is exactly right. It was fast and it was concentrated. So take Hickory, North Carolina. This was a center of furniture manufacturing, right, in the 20th century. Well, we open up trade with China, and we get flooded with cheap furniture from China. Hickory can't compete. The factories shut down. We see tens of thousands of jobs lost just in the Hickory area, in this one industry. Think about all the other jobs that depend on that, right? Those workers are shopping in the retail stores in the area, right? They're sending their kids to the schools in that area. They're eating at the restaurants in that area. All of those industries get hit as well when we get this kind of concentrated shock. You can't even move out of the area because who are you going to sell your house to? We see this in communities all across the country that has these really powerful impacts and these lasting scars.
8: And Ben, we're not just talking about economic impact. We are also talking about communities that had addiction levels rise, rooted in that unemployment problem. This brings us to the opioid epidemic. We're talking about also an impact on our political system as well, the grievance-filled politics that we have seen with a certain forgotten America, rooted in this idea that these communities that relied on these certain industries found themselves without work because of this major disruption. So, do both of these models, the internet revolution and the China shock, seem equally plausible here, Ben?
9: So I think there's a long-term question and there's a short-term question. When people in Silicon Valley talk about, you know, this is going to end work as we know it, we're all going to be, I don't know, sitting on the beach while the robots do everything for us. Maybe that's possible. I don't know, but that feels like science fiction.
8: Feels very sci-fi movie, right?
9: And when I talk to economists, they have a tendency to kind of roll their eyes about this. We're all still working. The concern that I hear from economists is much more about this nearer term, these incredible disruptions. And so if this plays out gradually, and if we have time for sort of new industries to be created, new jobs to be created, for us to figure it out and, you know, younger people to start to pivot, older people to wrap up their careers the way we did in the 90s period, right, then this transition no doubt will be painful for some individuals, but could be, you know, pretty good for the economy as a whole. If it happens in a way that looks more like that China shock example, where we see whole categories of jobs wiped out more or less overnight, where it's not clear what direction you should go in because all the other careers you can imagine are also getting wiped out. That is the kind of disruption that could be really painful, not just for some individual workers, but for the economy as a whole.
8: So we can draw lessons from the past. Are policymakers acting on those lessons?
9: I think policymakers are starting to grapple with those lessons, which is not the same as saying that they're acting on them. You know, we're starting to kind of see this process play out both at the political level and at kind of the Washington think tank policy level. We're starting to see some discussions in Congress and in state capitals. But when I talk to economists now, what I hear from them are a few sort of things that we really need to be tackling. One of them is this measurement question. Can we develop new tools to allow us to measure this in more real time so that we actually know what is happening? So we know which workers are being affected and where they are and what is happening to them. Then the question becomes, okay, now what do we do to help whoever is being affected here?
8: Right.
9: When I talk to economists and policy experts on this, one thing that they say is, look, given the uncertainty, step one is to shore up some of the existing systems that we have. You know, the U.S. has an unemployment insurance system, but we all learned during the pandemic how rickety that unemployment insurance system is.
8: Many struggled to navigate that system and needed it and relied on it.
9: It was incredibly helpful for a lot of people, mm-hmm. right? But it was also at a fundamentally pretty broken system in a lot of ways. You know, do we need to have some sort of totally new program that deals with AI specifically, right? Maybe that's the government taking stakes in companies to create, you know, some sort of sovereign wealth fund that allows everybody to benefit from AI. Maybe this is some form of universal basic income where instead of working, people are getting checks directly from the government in this new world. None of that is anywhere close to an actionable policy right now. But it shows you sort of the extent to which people in Washington, people, you know, in capitals, frankly, around the world are starting to grapple with sort of the potential impacts of this technology and the possibility that maybe we need to take a totally different approach to policy.
8: Okay, so we've been talking about what policymakers should do, but what is the individual supposed to do? For those with kids, what are they supposed to tell them?
9: I think that that, in many ways, captures sort of what is scariest about this moment. If you think back to that 1990s period, there was a sense that you did know what you should do. You should go to college. You should pursue these new burgeoning careers. And look, that did not work out for everybody. We know that.
8: Yes.
9: But there was some sense that this is the direction the economy is moving in. Go that way, and you can do okay. We don't have an answer now to that in the same way. There are no doubt going to be new jobs that are created through this AI innovation, but we don't know what they look like yet. I don't know what to tell somebody to go and major in today, or even whether to go to college or not to go to college. Right? Those calculations are changing in ways that we don't fully understand. And because we can't give clarity, it's inevitable that people are going to really feel like they don't know what they should do and where this is headed.
8: Well, it sounds like for at least the time being, we will have to embrace the uncertainty.
9: I don't know that we have much choice.
8: Thank you, Ben.
9: Thanks so much for having me.
8: Ben Castleman is chief economics correspondent for the New York Times.
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8: 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I'm Zolan Kaner-Youngs. 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
2: Antifa is not an organization at all. It's just an anti-fascist position taken by millions of people in our country. They're trying to find the stereotypes just the way Hitler had to have stereotypes in order to attack and distract the population from his crimes, as well as Trump doing the same thing. Trump is looking, with the help of Rubio, to create a sinister, organized threat to humanity called Antifa. Rubio's not getting anywhere with our allies. They think it's absurd, and even the press thinks it's absurd. But it shows how desperate Trump is to find a stereotype that he can target, because targeting immigrants is not enough, given his sinking polls and the prospects for November for his party.
3: Stand up, stand up. You've been sitting way too long.
4: Welcome to the Ralph Nader Radio Hour. My name is Steve Scrovan, along with my co-host David Feldman. Hello, David.
5: Hello, Steve.
4: And our producer, Hannah Feldman. Hello, Hannah.
6: Hello, Steve.
4: And of course, we have the man of the hour, Ralph Nader. Hello, Ralph.
2: Hello. This one should interest you. It deals with, again, Judge Napolitano's view of the huge vote undercount of deaths in Gaza and why the press is not reporting it. And again, why the Democrat leadership in the House is against impeachment, just the way Trump is, but for different reasons.
4: That's right, Ralph. Our featured guest today is Judge Andrew Napolitano, whom Ralph has known since 1970. When Judge Napolitano was a Princeton student moderating a debate between Ralph and William F. Buckley. He says it was a draw. I'd like to know more about that. Today, these two old friends are going to talk about two of Ralph's abiding concerns, the death undercount in Gaza, and the Democratic Party's reluctance to call for Donald Trump's impeachment before the midterms. That's the first half of the program. In the second half, we're going to dive into the mailbag, and Ralph is going to respond to a bunch of your comments in our recent episodes featuring Celinda Lake, Dean Baker, Pratap Chatterjee, and Omer Bartov. So stay tuned for that. Your name may come up. As always, somewhere in the middle, we'll check in with our relentless corporate crime reporter, Russell Mokyber. But first, here comes the judge. David?
5: Judge Andrew Napolitano is a former Superior Court judge, a syndicated columnist, and host of the Judging Freedom podcast. Judge Napolitano has taught constitutional law and jurisprudence at Delaware Law School and Seton Hall Law School, and he was Fox News' senior judicial analyst from 1997 to 2021. He's the author of several books on the United States Constitution, including Freedom's Anchor, An Introduction to Natural Law, Jurisprudence, and American Constitutional History. Welcome back to the Ralph Nader Radio Hour, Judge Andrew Napolitano.
7: Happy to be here with you, Ralph.
2: Andrew, let's touch on two taboo subjects here in terms of the main media. The vast death undercount in Gaza continues to be ignored. They use the qualified health ministry of Hamas for their figure and go no further. As a result, they're still talking about under 75,000 deaths since October 7th, 2023. But in fairness to the health ministry, if you ask them, what's your criteria? They say, these are known people with names. We don't go any further, but we cannot count the tens of thousands under the rubble. Most of Gaza is rubble. There's no rescue machinery possible. They don't take into account 5,000 babies born every month until recently into the rubble. And they don't take care of the related effects of no food, water, electricity, fuel, shelter, healthcare, medicines, and so forth. And if we go back to almost 2 years ago in the prestigious medical journal Lancet, they had it at almost 200,000 and said it was a conservative estimate. And people who've done casualty estimates around the world say that the ratio of related deaths from the violent deaths, the Hamas figure or violent deaths from bombings by Israel, is anywhere from 3 to 13 times. So it's quite clear that when experts in explosive damage, like Professor Paul Rogers out of Bradford University in England, in April of 2025, he said the TNT equivalent of the Israeli bombardment, bombs, artillery, et cetera, equaled 6 Hiroshima bombs. And now it's over 8, maybe 9 Hiroshima bombs. And he said it's much more lethal because these are targeted precision killings of mass civilians without shelter, any kind of protection whatsoever, and without health care, dying from their wounds if they don't die immediately. Now, I have talked to reporters from the New York Times, Washington Post, Wall Street Journal, and say all we have to go on is the Hamas figures, which are now still under 75,000. I said, well, you know how to do investigative reports. You know how to piece things together. Talk to the American doctors who spent weeks in Gaza, some of them almost killed, in crumbling hospitals serving the injured. Talk to the UN agencies. Talk to the international relief groups like Doctors Without Borders. Talk to some academics. You know how to piece it together. You don't have trouble estimating the deaths under Assad in Syria. You say 500,000. You don't give a basis for that, but you use it. The same with Ukraine or Sudan. So with that background, Andrew, what is your take on all this? Because if you have a reasonably accurate figure or range where it can be a low of X and a high of Y, you'll have more intense military, diplomatic, and civic pressure to get the humanitarian aid in to stop the bombings and to push for resolve of this longstanding conflict over there that's affecting the United States in so many ways in terms of freedom of speech, public budgets, and all the things you've talked about on your program.
7: Well, we're talking about intellectual honesty amongst the mainstream media with respect to the Netanyahu regime and what it has been doing. There is no intellectual honesty. The mainstream media in the United States is controlled by the lobby. And the lobby, of course, is the Israeli and American donors who control the media and control the government. Our friend Pat Buchanan famously referred to the Congress as Israeli-occupied territory. The same may be said about the mainstream media. You're not going to find these true numbers about Gaza articulated anywhere other than in the alternate media, where, like on my program, Judging Freedom, we cite that Lancet article all the time. The Lancet article, unless it's been updated, is about a year and a half old, so that number's got to be over 200,000 by now. But don't expect intellectual honesty from the mainstream media, because anybody who tries it will be looking for a job.
2: You know, it's just what you say. If the shoe was on the other foot, you think the media would allow the reporting of a low undercount? It's like the UN agency put out a report that the Israeli snipers are deliberately targeting children and babies in Gaza. And there was also another wonderful article by Nicholas Kristof on mass rape of Palestinian prisoners in Israeli dungeons. And the New York Times reported both of those, but they didn't do any editorials, just like they did no editorials on the war crime with the pager explosives in Lebanon.
7: Right. Good
2: so
7: point.
2: If the shoe was on the other foot, they would never do that. So I've talked to honest people, you know, like Gideon Levy, and he said, well, you know, Ralph, the Hamas figures are horrific enough. We really don't have to go any further. They're horrific enough. Well, would that operate if someone tried to say that only 600,000 Jews were killed by Hitler instead of 6 million?
7: I don't know, Gideon Levy, but that's not an appropriate answer. The job of the investigative reporter is to report truthfully, not to try and make some sort of a political point. But these reporters and editorialists who work for entities that are owned by or substantially influenced by the lobby are not being intellectually honest. Their goal is to advance the political narrative of the Netanyahu regime rather than, like, say, my friend Max Blumenthal, who's a quintessential example of the opposite of what we're talking about. Max risks his life to report accurately on these types of things. But there was a time when reporters for mainstream media were filled with people like Max. Now there's no one there. Nick Kristof did write a great piece. I saw that piece and I applauded him for it. But the New York Times should have commented on it and written about it over and over again because it's profound. It just caused a kerfuffle in Tel Aviv and Washington for 2 or 3 days.

0: ago. He was the first to go for impeachment, and she didn't ask him any questions. She doesn't do the death undercount, although, she's had one guest on years ago, but she doesn't touch that. And she said all kinds of devastating reports from Gaza. Jeremy Scahill and Ryan Grimm, they're very honest. They won't talk about the death count. So here's what I think their problem is. They're afraid of people saying, oh, you're worse than the Hamas terrorist estimate of 75,000. You must be anti-Semitic. That's they're afraid of being accused of that. That's my guess. What do you think? These are honest journalists, and you know them.
1: Yes, well, being accused of being anti-Semitic is just an occupational hazard in this business when you're being intellectually honest, and we've all been accused of this. This is a standard political technique by the lobby to tarnish the intellectual honesty of the speaker. You just have to deal with it and say the answer to that is no and hell no. I'm making my judgment on the basis of what people do, not on the basis of their religious affiliation. If I criticize Pope Leo for something, does that mean I'm anti-Catholic? I mean, this is just ridiculous. But
0: Yeah.
1: this anti-Semitic allegation has been out there for generations and tossed around whenever a person tries to speak with intellectual honesty about the public policy of the Israeli regime and the genocide that it is perpetrating in Gaza and elsewhere, and the land thefts in the West Bank and in Lebanon. You could go on and on and on and on and on. Because people like me have independence, because I have my own program, I don't worry about that. But a lot of other people do worry about it because they have mortgages to pay and mouths to feed. So they have to be careful what they say. But I do agree with you, Ralph. It's hard for me to find something you and I disagree on. But I agree with you on the analysis here. It's a very sad state of affairs, which is why it's very important for the alternate media to be out there and to keep being intellectually honest, let the chips fall where they may.
0: The irony is because history, Andrew, is a deadly anti-Semitism is Netanyahu against Arab Semites, Palestinian Semites. And Jim Zoghbi, who founded the Arab American Institute, and I'm sure you know him, gave a lecture at a Israeli university over 20 years ago called The Other Anti-Semitism. And we had a civil debate between two Jewish American and two Arab Americans on one of our websites. And they agreed that such a thing as anti-Semitism against Arab Americans and Arabs in the Middle East, which is the other anti-Semitism. It's not just verbal, it's not rhetoric, it's deadly fire from F-16s and artillery tanks. So this business of anti-Semitism, if you're against the Irish, they don't call you anti-Gaelic. If you're against Germans, they don't call you anti-Aryan. If you're against Russians, they don't call you anti-Slavic. So why don't they just say anti-Jewish? Why are they using anti-Semitism? Because they want to tarnish anybody who criticizes the Israeli genocidal state of Netanyahu with the Nazi regime. What's your view of that?
1: Well, I agree with you 100%, in part because what you say is historically accurate, in part because I have been accused of that myself. You just got to let it roll off your back, say no and hell no, and be as intellectually honest as you can. But this is a very serious issue. This is not an academic debate, and this is not just a debate amongst journalists. It's a very serious issue because the American public needs to know what's going on. It needs to know what's going on so that it can make informed decisions at the ballot box. And a major time for those decisions is coming up just in 4 months. So the American public needs to know what the American taxpayer dollars have been used to fund and what Trump has financed, notwithstanding his recent so-called, I don't even know if he actually said it, so-called attacks on Netanyahu personally. Some of this has resonated, as you know, with Democrats in the Congress. There was a recent vote on denying all funding to Israel, and about 100 Democrats in the House voted in favor of it. Of course, nearly all the Republicans voted against it. Thomas Massie was one of the proponents of it. And a lot of young people in America, whether you call them socialists, social democrats, libertarians, progressives, are totally fed up with the Trump policy.

0: policies on Israel. A recent Washington Post poll. Now, it's a broad question. It doesn't ask about Israel, it asks about the war. 69% oppose the war. I mean, that's an extraordinary negative number for an incumbent president to have to endure.
1: Certainly, especially since most of the media pushes the other viewpoint. It's a tribute to the common sense of people who draw their own conclusions. You know, an Israeli official once said candidly that in Europe, when they are criticized, the Israeli regime, they shout Holocaust. And in the United States, when they're criticized, they shout anti-Semitism. Meaning, in effect, when they don't have any arguments, they don't have any evidence to advance, they use that defamatory phrase. Anyway, I'm glad we parsed this more than it's usually parsed, and to give people the information to return the charge and say the real anti-Semitism supported by U.S. weapons and tax dollars is the anti-Semitism against Palestinian Semites. And you can go to Jim Zogby, Zogby, and get his speech called The Other Anti-Semitism. Let's talk about impeachment. That's another no-no. I said the other day, Andrew, that Chuck Schumer, Jeffries, and Trump are all on the same side. They're against impeachment for different reasons. And Jeffries is shutting down the Democrats in a unreported determination from signing on centrist Democrat John Larson's House Resolution 1155 with 13 carefully drafted articles of impeachment against Trump. And so he's only had two or three signatures, not even from his own delegation, because Hakeem Jeffries is saying, we don't want to talk about impeachment. He said to a reporter when asked, he said, quote, I don't want to get ahead of that discussion, end quote. You don't want to get ahead of that discussion, Hakeem? You got over 85% of the Democrats, maybe 90% for impeachment, 66% of independents for impeachment, over 85% or almost 90% of the Democrats for impeachment. You even have the bar of the city of New York, Andrew, a corporate lawyer-dominated bar with two white papers on Trump's executive power abuses, one released in December, one in March, and the conclusion in March was, quote, immediate impeachment of Donald J. Trump. That was their recommendation. Funny, the New York Times didn't cover that. That's a very influential bar association, as you know so well. What's the reason here?
0: I think the reason for Congressman, or I guess Minority Leader, I'm not sure what his actual title is, Hakeem Jeffries, is he wants to wait until January when he believes he'll be the Speaker and the Democrats will have the majority, and then he's going to hand the impeachment over to Jamie Raskin. Now, Congressman Raskin is a former professor of constitutional law who, as I understand it, has done copious research and is prepared to commence the impeachment investigation as soon as the committee is organized in early January. That's the only reason I can think of. If they don't want to jump the shark, so to speak, they want to wait until the House has a majority. If there's some other reason, if they honestly don't think there are impeachable offenses here, well, then they're being irrational, overtly political, and without credibility at all. I can understand why they want to wait. However, if I were in the Congress, I would sign that resolution. That's just the way I am. But I can understand wanting to wait until Congressman Raskin is the chair of the House Judiciary Committee.
1: Well, the other argument on behalf of the Democrats is impeachment is very popular. It's a great mobilizing movement. As you know so well from your books on constitutional law, Andrew, impeachment articles often raise bread and butter issues. For example, the impeachable article that evokes the Take Care Clause to make sure that the laws are faithfully executed deal with all the destruction of the health, safety, and economic benefits programs in the federal government, environment and auto safety and other bread and butter type issues. So the argument, progressive Democrats who are for impeachment is saying, this is a great organizing tool to get people excited, to get them to turn out the vote, not to get them to stay home as 7.1 million Biden Democrats in 2020 stayed home in 2024. And above all, it gives the answer to millions of Democrats who say, what's the Democratic Party stand for anyway? We don't know what it stands for. It's in disarray. It's in wishy-washy. It's not courageous against the greatest tyrant by far that ever lived in the White House. So that's the other argument. And I think it's a much more powerful argument because the Democrats haven't even learned from Gingrich and put out a contract for the American people, weaving together only improvements in their livelihood and in their freedoms that resonate with people, including conservative families who want many of the same things for their children. Where do you come down on the tactics here for November? They may be
0: well,
1: so cautious, they may not win.
0: I agree with you. Listen, I am not a Democrat, as you know. I'm a libertarian. And much of what the Democrats will try to pass, if they control either House of Congress, I would probably vote against, but not on these issues involving the tyrant and the White House. On these issues, I'm 110% with you. And the only way to stop the tyrant in the White House is for the Democrats to take control of the Congress and move immediately on impeachment. You should have Congressman Raskin on. You'll have a very sophisticated constitutional conversation with him. You'll find him agreeing with our mutual friend Bruce Fein and me on all of these issues. The difference between Congressman Raskin and us is that he can do something about it. I mean, he is about to become, if the Democrats take the House, the second most powerful person in the House of Representatives after the Speaker when he becomes the chair of the Judiciary Committee. But to the extent that conversation about impeachment will energize voters to vote for Democrats in the fall, if for no other reason than that, that's a good reason to mention it now. That's a good reason for Democrats to sign Al Green's or the other fellow, I forget his name, Larson, their resolutions. But I understand Speaker-to-be Jeffrey's willingness to hold this in abeyance. But you make a very, as you always do, Ralph, a very compelling political argument as to why they should raise it now. It'll get those 7.1 million Biden voters out to the polls.
1: Well, it's more pernicious in terms of the internal politics of the Democratic Party. As you know, Jamie Raskin is part of the leadership, and he was leaning toward having a shadow hearing, which no one can stop him from having as a ranking member of the House Judiciary Committee, on impeachment. And he scrapped it because Jeffrey said, we don't want to talk about impeachment at all. And then when we invited him to attend our second symposium on Capitol Hill on impeachment, which occurred on July 22nd, he said no. When we had every indication, because Bruce Fein, as you know, is a friend of his, that he would appear. So this is a big story for the press that they're not jumping on, that Jeffries is shutting down the overwhelming number of House Democrats who want impeachment. And he's using every lever to isolate Congressman John Larson, who is in a tough race and a primary in Connecticut. And he's in a district where the Democrats overwhelmingly are for impeaching and removing Trump. Describe the Trump dictatorship. Yeah, it isn't any more authoritarianism. He's ruling by executive order, the way fascists overseas rule by decree, destroying the separation of powers and checks and balances and violating every law that might stand in his way. And he's enabled by the six injustices of the Supreme Court in the case Trump versus U.S. that says you can't bring a criminal case against the sitting president for official duties, and then they didn't define official duties, as Justice Sotomayor eloquently pointed out in her dissent. Give us your read on the status of Trump constitutionally and legally.
0: Well, the immunity Supreme Court decision that you just mentioned is truly one of the worst ever produced by a Supreme Court. I mean, it ranks up there with Dred Scott and the Japanese exclusion cases. It's just horrific. It's a political document, but it is the law of the land, this case, which has unleashed Trump to disregard laws, to disregard the Constitution, to disregard treaties. So he starts whatever wars he wants. He kills people on the high seas without any due process whatsoever. He imposes tariffs, as he recently did earlier this week, in defiance of an accurate Supreme Court opinion, in my view, that only Congress can impose taxes. He doesn't care about treaties. He doesn't care about international law. You mentioned earlier, he doesn't care about basic laws that people have relied on for their sustenance, for their health care, and their food. I mean, his behavior has simply been tyrannical to the nth degree. Look, he's been impeached twice, both times for, compared to what he's done in the second term, a pittance. What he's done in the second term is absolutely and utterly profound. He has failed to take care that the laws be enforced. He has failed to abide due process. He has failed to protect the right to free speech. He has failed to protect the right to privacy. He has failed to seek congressional approval before starting wars. He has ordered murders on the high seas. I mean, this is a long litany with which you and Bruce Fein and certainly Congressman Raskin and Congressman Green and Larson are familiar.
1: What's amazing is he openly boastful about it. In July 2019, he said, under Article 2, I can do whatever I want as president, exact words. And then in January of this year, he said, in his view, there shouldn't be any elections in November. And then when he was asked by the New York Times, what is he obligated to obey, like the Constitution and federal law and treaties, he said, my only restraint is my moral conscience. So he does the work for the Democrats. He's the
0: Right.
1: easiest president to impeach you could ever conceive because every day he gives them impeachable offenses, boastfully and open. Look what he's
0: Yes.
1: done with ICE in cities in the United States. Those are becoming his stormtroopers.
0: Yes, they are. They are stormtroopers. They're killers. The whole Department of Homeland Security, which has become like the president's domestic, as you say, stormtroopers shouldn't even exist. Ralph, I've enjoyed our chat. I apologize that I have to go.
1: Before you leave, any of your books you'd like to have our listeners read?
0: My latest book, which is about a year and a half old, is a treatise on natural rights called Freedom's Anchor, An Introduction to Natural Law Jurisprudence and American Constitutional History. We looked at every Supreme Court opinion that expressly accepts the concept that our rights come from our humanity and expressly rejects the concept that our rights come from our humanity, and we analyze them. It's 400 pages long. It's an academic book. There are 2,000 footnotes. The footnotes comprise the universe of everything written on natural law in the English language. I'm
2: From the
0: very
2: National
0: proud
2: Press
0: of that.
2: Building in
0: That's
2: Washington,
0: my
2: D.C.,
0: most
2: this is your
0: recent book.
2: Corporate Crime Report and Morning Minute
0: And the
2: for
0: title
2: Friday,
0: once
2: July
0: again, before you
2: 24,
0: leave us,
2: 2026. I'm Nelson
0: Freedom's
2: Mulcahy. The
0: Anchor,
2: Trump
0: an
2: administration has
0: introduction
2: moved
0: to
2: sharply away
0: natural
2: from
0: law,
2: charging companies over the
0: constitutionalism, and
2: wrongdoing of
0: American history.
2: employees, recently closing a
1: Thank you very
2: string of
1: much. We've
2: criminal
1: been speaking
2: investigations
1: with
2: with
1: Judge
2: lenient
1: Andrew
2: resolutions or no
1: Napolitano, who
2: charges
1: was
2: at
1: the
2: all.
1: trial
2: That's according
1: judge
2: to
1: for
2: a
1: many
2: report
1: years
2: in the Wall Street
1: before he
2: Journal.
1: became
2: In
1: a
2: matters
1: prime
2: involving
1: communicator
2: Alibaba,
1: and the
2: Eagle
1: author
2: Bank,
1: of
2: and
1: many
2: Abbott
1: books,
2: Labs, the
1: including
2: department
1: those
2: declined to
1: on
2: charge companies,
1: constitutional
2: even
1: law.
2: when
1: Thank you very
2: prosecutors
1: much,
2: thought
1: Andrew.
2: executives or
0: Thank you,
2: managers
0: Ralph.
2: were
0: God bless you, my
2: involved in the
0: friend. I hope to see you
2: wrongdoing. In
0: soon.
2: those cases, the
1: Thank you.
2: department didn't
0: We've been
2: charge
0: speaking with
2: any
0: Andrew
2: individuals.
0: Napolitano.
2: The
0: We have a link
2: Justice
0: to his
2: Department
0: work
2: this
0: at
2: year dropped its long-running prosecution of
0: RalphNaderRadioHour.com.
2: Turkish
0: When we
2: state-owned
0: come back,
2: bank,
0: Ralph
2: Halk
0: and the
2: Bank,
0: team will
2: for
0: discuss
2: allegedly
0: some issues
2: evading
0: of the day
2: U.S.
0: and
2: sanctions on
0: respond to
2: Iran.
0: some of
2: And
0: your
2: last
0: listener
2: year, the Trump
0: feedback. But
2: administration
0: now let's
2: dropped
0: check in with
2: charges
0: our corporate
2: against
0: crime
2: Boeing.
0: reporter,
2: The aerospace
0: Russell
2: giant had
0: Mulcahy.
2: been set to plead
0: From the
2: guilty to
0: National Press
2: misleading
0: Building in
2: air
0: Washington,
2: safety
0: D.C., this
2: regulators,
0: is your
2: but
0: corporate
2: instead
0: crime report
2: paid a
0: and warning minute for Friday, July
2: $243 million
0: 24th,
2: fine and
0: 2026.
2: received a
0: I'm Nelson Mulcahy. The
2: non-prosecution
0: Trump
2: agreement for the
0: administration
2: corporate
0: has moved
2: crime report.
0: sharply
2: I'm
0: away
2: Nelson
0: from
2: Mulcahy.
0: charging
2: Companies over the wrongdoing of employees, recently closing a string of criminal investigations with lenient resolutions or no charges at all. That's according to a report in the Wall Street Journal. In matters involving Alibaba, Eagle Bank, and Abbott Labs, the department declined to charge companies even when prosecutors thought executives or managers were involved in the wrongdoing. In those cases, the department didn't charge any individuals. The Justice Department this year dropped its long-running prosecution of Turkish state-owned bank, Halk Bank, for allegedly evading U.S. sanctions on Iran. And last year, the Trump administration dropped charges against Boeing. The aerospace giant had been set to plead guilty to misleading air safety regulators, but instead paid a $243 million fine and received a non-prosecution agreement. For the Corporate Crime Reporter, I'm Russell Mulcahy.
3: Thank you, Russell. Welcome back to the Ralph Nader Radio Hour. I'm Steve Scrovan, along with David Feldman, Hannah, and Ralph. Now we're going to dive into the mailbag and respond to some listener feedback. All right, from last week's show, which featured David reading the 10-point program Robert Reich thought the Democratic Party should follow to win the November midterms, we got a number of responses. One from longtime listener Don Harris, who posts just about every week about small donor donations being the key to reforming the political system. And so this is what Don Harris says. He says, another useless offer of a winning strategy for Democrats. They already have a winning strategy. They are one half of one big money party that wins every election. And here's his idea for reform. He wants you, Ralph, to organize citizens to demand small donor candidates and enforce that demand with our vote starting in 2026. He feels in just a few election cycles, we can elect small donor candidates and purge the big money politicians and interests from our political process. He wants you to help form a nonprofit media conglomerate selling shares for $100 each. The shares can only be owned by citizens, and no one person can own more than 10 shares. These shares can only be sold for $100, as the purpose of owning the shares is for ordinary citizens to control the media and not to make money on the value of the shares. He says just 6 to 7% of the 150 million voters investing in one share would total $1 billion and could be just the tip of the iceberg. Think of all those radio stations that would be carrying the Radio Hour. What do you think of that plan, Ralph?
1: Well, I admire your persistence, Don Harris. But first of all, there's a difference between a strategy and agenda. A strategy is the means to an agenda. And your small donor is a strategy. It's not an agenda. It's a hope that it will produce a good agenda. And we were focusing on the agenda, basically the kind of changes for the better in the livelihoods and life and freedoms of the American people and their posterity. The second is, I used to agree with you when Bernie Sanders broke ground, as you know, and raised over $200 million in his first presidential campaign from small donors, averaging about $28. But then the Republicans discovered the same treasure, and now they have a lot of small donors. And I'm sure you wouldn't agree with these small donors for the Trump Republican Party. So you have to face up to the reality that small donors don't necessarily mean big democracy or justice, although they're certainly preferred to giant Musk-type millions of dollars of corporate PAC money. And then the other thing is, you know, you keep saying this can be done and $1 billion can be raised. Why don't you take the lead? Why don't you see if you can create a committed group in your community as a test case? Because we all know, you know, I remember years ago, you'll appreciate this, Steve, somebody wanted to write a book on the New York Yankees, and he went to publishers and he said, look, there are 3 million diehard Yankee fans. Think of the market. And the publishers say, they may be diehard Yankee fans, but it doesn't mean they're going to read a book on the Yankees. So why don't you test it yourself, because you have such a strong belief in what you're saying, instead of just throwing it on the table here. And you might realize that some of your friends are not as generous as you think they should be, either with their time or money. But thank you for your input.
3: And Ralph, I just want to follow that up with a similar comment from an earlier show when we spoke to progressive pollster Celinda Lake a few weeks back. And it addresses a similar complaint about the Compact for America.
4: This is absolutely essential. First of all, is raising wages. And we all talk about the cost of living, the rising cost of living, bills, et cetera. The biggest answer to getting affordability for American families is to get wages up. And of course, the federal minimum wage is just over $7 an hour. It's absolutely absurd. So we need to raise the wage. We should be talking about capping prescription drug prices or limiting prescription drug prices. The VA negotiates 399 prescription drugs. We can't figure out how to get Medicare to negotiate 10. Adopt the VA price list. This is not rocket science. Capping utility prices, making sure that data centers cannot dump utility rate increases on their voters. The most bipartisan issue out there right now is data centers. So their equal pay for men and women, still an issue for people. Women still paid less, even though their families are relying on those two incomes, because nobody can make it on one income anymore unless you're Musk. So there are a lot of proposals out there. Medicare for all, testing off the charts. Healthcare been taken away from record numbers of voters. And we often say things like voters lose their healthcare. People don't misplace their healthcare. They misplace their keys. They get their healthcare taken away from them. And that's what's happened here. So Democrats need to lay out 10 concrete proposals and run on them. We have the critique of what's going on. We understand what's happening to real people's lives. The third leg of the stool is offering our alternative, and a concrete alternative that people can pass on to their friends and family, that people can hold us accountable for. And the last of the 10 proposals on the contract needs to be something about campaign finance reform. We have to get corporate money out of politics, or our system will continue to be rigged against us and rotting from the middle.
3: This is from listener Richard Bartholomew, and he says, this 10-point progressive compact for America needs substantial revision. Several proposals conflict with fiscal reality or with the political environment we're actually operating in. He says, to start, it's unclear how anyone proposes to increase Social Security benefits when the program already struggles to fund existing obligations. And he says the federal minimum wage is also a questionable federal priority. Most blue and purple states have minimum wages that significantly exceed the federal minimum. And he says the proposal to tax the super rich also ignores the current political landscape with Donald Trump as president. There's no viable path to raising income taxes on high earners. The real key to taxing the wealthy is taxing capital, not labor. Historically, the founders supported taxing property to fund national defense. Today, roughly 80% of defense spending is financed by taxes on earned income rather than wealth or capital gains, an imbalance that deserves this attention. So what do you think about that critique?
1: Well, Richard, the last point you made is extremely accurate. There's a huge discrimination on earned income compared to unearned income, which is basically selling stocks and using money to make money, which has a lower tax rate, as you know. It's taxed at 20% maximum for capital gains, selling stock in companies like Tesla or ExxonMobil. And if you earn that money, you may have to pay a tax rate of 38%. And that's why private equity is so dominant, because they use money to make money. They have huge tax benefits, deductibles, and they can overwhelm competing forces that are based on going to work every day, earned income. As far as the minimum wage, a lot of states are still at the $7.25. Others have raised it to 10, 12, 14. Very few have it to where it should be now, which is at least $17.50 per hour. And so that's why the federal minimum wage was established in the first place, to make sure that states don't have a race to the bottom or try to compete to businesses. Come to our state, we have a low minimum wage compared to your wage, say, in California or Massachusetts. On Social Security, look at the data that Congressman John Larson has brought together. He was chair of the Social Security Subcommittee of the House Ways and Means Committee for many years when the Democrats controlled the House. And he thinks that if you lift the cap, which is now about 180 some thousand that's subjected to Social Security taxes, to all the higher income people. In other words, there's no cap. If you make $2 million, you pay Social Security taxes on it. That can pay for increasing Social Security benefits that have been frozen for over 45 years. We're not talking about cost of living increases here. We're talking about the actual benefits. So those are my reactions. Keep up the commentary, Richard.
5: This is a comment about our show, which featured Israeli genocide scholar Omer Bartov.
6: This is the situation that is created and which I describe as the moment in which Zionism, which was a movement that thought to liberate and emancipate Jews who were a minority and a persecuted minority in Europe, becomes a state ideology that is increasingly ethnocentric, violent, and expansionist. And the rotten fruits of that we see today.
5: It's from Richard Curtis. He writes, what Bartov seems not to want to admit is that nothing went wrong. This is simply the logic of Zionism from its beginnings, manifesting what it always wanted. Molly Crabapple has put this well. Just consider the difference between the words immigrant and colonists. There had been centuries of Jewish immigrants in Palestine, but the Zionists were not immigrants. Immigrants move into an existing society. The Zionists were and have always been ideological colonists. They have no desire to coexist with their local population. Their goal has always been the domination and destruction of the local population. They are colonists. Zionism is simply an evil ideology, the ideology of colonialism. Nothing has gone wrong. We are just witnessing the full logic of Zionism. And Molly Crabapple is the author of a new book about the Bund, which was a Jewish organization that was against Zionism.
1: In Europe, right?
5: Yeah.
1: Well, you're right to make out the point that these are not settlers, they're colonists in the West Bank. And historically, they did go to Palestine in order to have their own state. And there was a conflict between the early colonials who wanted to coexist and the more hardline, eventually dominant Zionists who wanted to expel the Palestinians from their lands. So you're right on that point. But I wouldn't criticize Omer Bartov on this. That's what he says went wrong, is what you're pointing out, that they wanted to come and dispossess the Palestinians by force and seize their lands. So I think you're right on the use of language, colonists instead of immigrant or settler, but not with defaulting Omer Bartov, because that's what his analysis is based on, even though he may not use your words.
7: The next comment on the Omer Bartov show is from listener with the handle Sarah. They say, I was looking forward to this interview as another Israeli voice for peace and hope. Unfortunately, I sense too much hope on the part of Mr. Bartov. He never seemed to acknowledge the Hannibal directive or the possibility of Israeli collusion in the October 7th events. I see a far darker future for the Israeli regime. How can anyone believe at this point that these psychopaths can be reformed? I'm using that word judiciously, as does Norman Finkelstein. Who could responsibly trust the Israelis ever to abandon their sadism, lust for power, and racism? I find Migo Pellet a far more realistic and therefore useful voice. Having lived on a kibbutz close to Mr. Bartov's home, I witnessed in 1968 Israeli soldiers laughing about, quote, one bullet, two kills, unquote. Today, 60 years later, you can buy a t-shirt with that slogan and a drawing of a pregnant Palestinian woman. How do you reform that?
1: Well, Sarah, you make some very good points. There are Israeli human rights groups and reservist groups like Breaking the Silence who would agree with your description of the dominant genocidal, the dictatorial Netanyahu regime. And what happened on October 7th has never had an official investigation in Israel because Netanyahu has opposed it. There have been some resignations based on negligence by some in the military, in the government, but no disclosure. And I've often said that how could the most sophisticated multi-tier border defense apparatus based on technology, human intelligence, spies, informants inside Gaza, people watching 24 hours a day, young Israeli soldiers and reporting back that disturbing things were happening, being ignored, and Netanyahu admitting that he got a copy of Hamas's plans a year before. And how can all this be put together without suspecting at least that Netanyahu, who is in political trouble, under prosecution for corruption, huge demonstrations against him for trying to usurp the independence of the Israeli judiciary, wanted the usual distraction that foreign powers and our country have done? And what better than to drop the border security and allow the Hamas fighters to come in? So that deserves a official investigation, as many members of the independent Israeli press, including the newspaper Haaretz, have been calling for. The Hannibal Directive, I think if people who don't know what it is, it means that if enemies of Israel are holding Israelis hostage or they're rushing them in vehicles back to Gaza after October 7th, they'll blow up everything to kill the fighters, even if it involves people in Israeli houses held hostage temporarily by Hamas on October 7th. And that accounted for some of the 1,150 fatalities that day and the day after. And there are Israeli families who, in their mourning, have accused the Israelis of, in effect, blowing up the vehicles and blowing up the homes, regardless of the presence of Israeli citizens there. It should be noted that of the 1,150, some of them were Bedouins and migrant workers from abroad. Almost 400 of them were Israeli soldiers and police who were killed that day. and the rest were civilians. This can hardly compare with the hundreds of thousands of deaths of babies, children, mothers, fathers, civilians, completely defenseless in Gaza since October 7th.
3: Now, a few weeks back, we did an interview with Pratap Chatterjee about the corruption in the Trump administration, as they outlined in the CorpWatch report, MAGA Inc. And a longtime listener and commenter who goes by the handle SH is saying something here, Ralph, that dovetails very nicely with your discussion just now with Andrew Napolitano. And SH says, okay, so now we know even more about Trump's corruption. Put that all together with all the other impeachable offenses he has committed and continues to commit. The question is, what are we going to do about it? As pointed out, he's making all this money because his name is on it, and his position as president gives him the power to reward his quote-unquote investors. Once he is no longer president, the bottom will fall out of all of it, and he knows it, which is why he's proceeding lickety-split to amass as much as possible before the Trump name isn't worth spit. Facts on the ground, as they say. So the question is, can we get him out now, or do we have to wait until 29? Remember, even though he would be replaced in 28, he would still be president until January 29 with all the powers of the office. So it seems to me our job is to convince Congress to impeach him as soon as possible. Tell all the candidates running in 26 that we will not vote for them if they will not pledge to do so. The sooner, the better. I have a feeling you're going to agree with that, Ralph.
1: Yes, SH, well said, very compressed. When an arsonist is burning down one apartment building after another in a neighborhood, you don't have the head of the fire department say, now is not the time. We have to wait for the right time, which is what Hakeem Jeffries is saying. And so he has to be impeached ASAP because people are suffering in the tens of millions. The country's endangered. The country's being weakened. Our laws are collapsing. Our Constitution is being shredded by the most multi-corrupt tyrant that ever resided in the White House. And he boasts about it. He doesn't keep it secret, like Nixon tried to do. So impeachment now happened to have been the conclusion of the corporate lawyer-dominated bar association in the city of New York. I mean, there you are. They documented it with footnotes, and the mainstream press didn't pick it up. But around the country, there's tremendous support for what you're saying. Impeach him now. And even if they don't have the votes now, you build to a point where he does something so totally crazy, jeopardizing the Republicans even worse than they're being jeopardized in the November elections, that enough Republicans choose their political survival over their fealty to Donald J. Trump in violation of their oath to uphold the Constitution and the congressional separation of powers.
5: When you watched Trump's speech, I don't know if you did, but at one point it just felt so natural after he presented this phony evidence of voter fraud and foreign interference. It just seemed that I was waiting for him to say, and so until we can guarantee safe and honest elections, I'm invoking the Insurrection Act and canceling the midterms. How far away are we from that? And what would the reaction be?
1: Well, I'm glad you raised that, David, because people mocked this speech of his because it's so depraved, demented, full of fabrications that even the mainstream press tore it apart immediately. There were three articles in the New York Times on one page taking it apart. But even the networks, who are often afraid of Trump suing them and threatening the local stations' licenses, some of them took it apart right after the presentation by Trump. And I agree with their descriptions of the fabrications that were involved and the phony assurances of foreign interference and the insecurity of honest elections. I mean, look who's talking, right? I mean, he's trying to steal the election by a speech like this. And the tool, as you say, David, is to invoke the Insurrection Act, which will allow the U.S. to flood the local precincts and take over the local machinery in the states that may swing the result. And he's perfectly capable of doing that. In January, he said, I didn't think there should be any elections in November. His dangerously unstable personality knows that he's got to block the Democrats from even winning one house in the Congress. And I would say that it could be considered likely that he will invoke the Insurrection Act if he polls the Republicans in the Senate And they don't say, that's the ultimate impeachable act, Mr. President, don't do it. That's the only thing that might stop them. But don't bet on any backbone by enough Republicans in the Senate, even though they may lose some of their seats by not standing up to Trump.
5: We should have Bruce Fein on to explain to the audience why it's so dangerous for the Department of Homeland Security to be able to kick open doors based on administrative warrants. I think most Americans don't understand what an administrative warrant is. And the labeling of Antifa as both a domestic and foreign terrorist organization, and how those two are, I think, very much related.
1: Antifa is not an organization at all. It's just an anti-fascist position taken by millions of people in our country. They're trying to find the stereotypes, just the way Hitler had to have stereotypes in order to attack and distract the population from his crimes, as well as Trump doing the same thing. Trump is looking, with the help of Rubio, to create a sinister, organized threat to humanity called Antifa. Rubio's not getting anywhere with our allies. They think it's absurd, and even the press thinks it's absurd. But it shows how desperate Trump is to find a stereotype that he can target, because targeting immigrants is not enough, given his sinking polls and the prospects for November for his party.
5: If Antifa is a domestic terrorist organization, he signed an executive order saying so, doesn't that give the police and maybe even ICE the authority to detain anybody suspected of being an Antifa sympathizer without having to go before maybe even a judge, right?
1: Well, I think the federal judges would overturn this kind of arrest and inadequate warrant.
3: Ralph, the Department of Homeland Security was created in the wake of 9/11. Andrew Napolitano on our show earlier just said he was all for abolishing it. Would you be for abolishing the Department of Homeland Security?
1: Well, I don't like the word abolish. You have to replace it. It does have important functions. You know, we can't have open borders for pollution, for contagious diseases, for, let's face it, criminals that want to come over with illicit products and contraband. It goes the other way, too. You know, a lot of U.S. weapons go down there illicitly into Mexico. So I don't like to use the word abolish. You have to replace it. Oh. You have to basically replace it with a definable mission, accountable standards, and criteria for who's going to lead it, other than toadying up to tyrant Trump and his bigoted hatred against immigrants.
3: But we didn't even have it 25 years ago. So what did we do before that?
1: Well, we had the parts of it. For example, we had the Coast Guard is under the Department of Homeland Security. So they were separate agencies, and it was Senator Joe Lieberman who led the fight to put it all under one umbrella, which was very unfortunate.
5: What they used to do is presidents read intelligence briefings entitled Osama bin Laden intent on flying airplanes into buildings. So it was just Homeland Security was created because they needed an excuse for 9/11. They wouldn't own the mistake that they made.
1: Well, it was obviously an attempt to concentrate power further in one department that could be controlled rather than eight or nine different agencies.
3: This next listener comment comes from our interview with economist Dean Baker, responding to Ralph's statement about Rick Scott when he was elected governor of Florida. And in that, Ralph, you said he, Rick Scott, was rewarded by Florida voters and elected governor of Florida before he became a U.S. senator. Once again, showing the voters are not doing their homework. This is widely publicized in Florida, his company's defrauding of Medicaid. Now, a listener who goes by the handle TCL says, Ralph, I wish it were as simple as Floridians not doing their homework and electing Trick Scott governor and then U.S. senator. Everyone knew about his upcoding scam at Columbia prior to their merger with HCA. The only thing we didn't know was who called off the dogs. Who told the FBI to stop investigating him? My guess, it was his business partner, then Senator Bill Frist. He's the only one with the clout to do so. As for winning the Senate election, that is easy to explain. The Broward DEC and Bill Nelson's campaign failed to screen the ballot design, which was flawed and cost Nelson 10,000 votes, the exact amount Trick Scott won by.
1: Well, that seems to be an accurate description except I don't have the documentation on Senator Bill Frist from Tennessee at the time, but he got away with it. Rick Scott, he became governor and then became senator, and then he became the senator in charge of campaign finance for the GOP in the U.S. Senate. He even tried to become Senate Majority Leader. The sheriff never caught up with Rick Scott, and he is off and running again with the prediction that he's going to be reelected easily because of the feeble Democratic Party in Florida.
3: Thank you all for your questions and comments. Keep them coming at RalphNaderRadioHour.com. I want to thank our guest again, Judge Andrew Napolitano. For those of you listening on the radio, that's our show. A transcript of this program will appear on the Ralph Nader Radio Hour Substack site soon after the episode is posted.
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1: Thank you. And I want to thank one of our listeners in South Florida who goes from one radio station to another trying to pick up our show. Steve, David, Hannah. And she's really working overtime to do that. And I want to pay tribute to her in a future commentary and perhaps have her on the show for a few minutes to show what other people could be doing as well to get what is conveyed on this show, shall we call it unofficial journalism, to millions of Americans.

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1: The struggle continues.
2: Hundreds marched through Mexico City on Sunday to mark the 73rd anniversary of the assault on Cuba's Moncada barracks. On July 26, 1953, rebels led by Fidel Castro launched coordinated attacks on the Moncada barracks in Santiago de Cuba. The failed assaults are widely regarded as the beginning of the revolutionary struggle that ended with the overthrow of former President Fulgencio Batista on January 1, 1959.
3: Welcome to La Lucha Sigue. The struggle continues. A bi-weekly radio magazine with a grassroots perspective on the news of Latin America and the Caribbean.
4: This show was produced on July.